That's a tune from the new release out from a fine guitarist, Alex Wintz, and a nice quartet he's put together for the release called Collage. He wrote that tune, which is called Better Half. Jimmy McBride is at the drums, Victor Gould, the pianist, and Matt Pinman on bass. The leader is the guitarist, Alex Wintz. Ahead of that, a veteran vocalist, Stacy Kent, the title track from her release, A Time for Love. Before that, the marvelously prolific reed artist Ivo Perelman working with master drummer Tom Rainey from the release Duologues. We heard track two from Turning Point. And we began with a pair of tracks from a brand new release, Alcabulan, from the Javier Nero Jazz Orchestra. I'm Fritz Byers. We're just underway here. 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It's all Jazz Spectrum, Friday and Saturday evenings, 8 to midnight. And Jazz Spectrum Overnight follows each of those shows. I host four more hours of jazz, veering more into the avant-garde and longer forms. That's Jazz Spectrum Overnight. It's all listener-supported public radio, FM 91. The pianist Tigran Hamasyan has a new release called Manifest, and from that release, this tune is Ultra Dance. Mark Karapashian is on bass, and the drummer is Nate Woods, the leader, Tigran Hamasyan, Ultra Dance.

0: This is a 1965 release recorded in 1960, Sun Ra and his Myth Science Orchestra. The release is Art Forms of Dimensions Tomorrow. We heard Ankh. Ahead of that, the trumpeter Ted Kersen, with Bill Barron alongside on the front line on tenor saxophone from Ted's 1965 recording, The New Thing and The Blue Thing. We heard Ted's tempo. We heard a nice track called Half Breed, a composition of Youssef Lateef, from a quintet recording of Youssef's remade in 1959 with the pianist Terry Pollard, The Fabric of Jazz. And we began that set with a track from Manifest. It's the new release from the pianist Tigran Hamasyan. It's jazz here on listener-supported public radio, FM 91, WGTE-FM in Toledo, WGLE Lima, in Bryan, WGBE, and in Defiance, WGDE. 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I'm Fritz Byers.
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0: 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Here's new music from the tenor saxophonist Walter Smith III from TWIO Volume 2. We'll hear a pair of tracks. This is Casual Lee, and we'll follow that up with the standard I Should Care.

That tune is Zaba's Dream, and it comes from a marvelous release. Hard to believe, it's 20 years old now. Ted Nash, the saxophonist, the recording is In the Loop. Frank Kimbrough was at the piano. Marcus Printup on trumpet alongside Ted on the front line with Ben Allison and Matt Wilson. Ted Nash's In the Loop. Ahead of that, You Must Believe in Spring and Love. That's Abby Lincoln from The World is Falling Down. In the middle of the set, the pianist Steve Kuhn played Just Squeeze Me. And we began with a pair of tracks from the new release out from Walter Smith III. The tenor saxophonist's new date is Twio, Volume 2. Fritz Byers with you, Jazz Spectrum Friday. Let's keep it going now. Here's a track from a compilation of live recordings capturing John Coltrane and his quartet in performance in France in 1965. The recording date here is July 27, 1965. McCoy Tyner, Jimmy Garrison, and Elvin Jones. From the release France 1965, The Complete Concerts. This is John Coltrane's lovely Naïma.

0: A pair of pianists here, V.J. Iyer and Craig Taborn, from their recording The Transitory Poems, and the tune we heard is Shake Down. Ahead of that, a new release from Paulo Freitas. The recording is called Kind of Lives. We heard My Funny Valentine. Before that, from a great recording pairing the vocalist Helen Merrill with the bassist Ron Carter, Loverman. And we began with John Coltrane in performance in France in 1965. It's jazz here on listener-supported public radio, FM 91 WGLE in Lima, WGBE in Bryan, in Defiance WGDE. 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I'm Fritz Byers.
1: 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On the next Snap Judgment, we're not most people. Strap in tight, batten down the hatches, because we're headed directly into the monster's maw. A Snap Judgment blockbuster, The Black Wind. Snap Judgment, do not miss it.
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0: Fritz Byers with you, Jazz Spectrum Friday. Let's get back to music. It's time for the featured recording of the night. And tonight it's a brand new release from the archives of one of the great jazz clubs in the United States, Joe Siegel's Jazz Showcase in Chicago. And word is that Resonance Records and the folks there are plumbing these archives, and I'm sure they're rich. It's a marvelous club. Joe Siegel, one of the great proprietors and supporters of jazz. This recording is the great tenor saxophonist Joe Henderson. The performance is from February of 1978 with the pianist Joanne Brackeen, Steve Rodby on bass, and the drummer is Denny Spencer. The release is titled Consonants, live at the Jazz Showcase, and it constitutes mostly extended performances by Joe on his own compositions and a few standards. We begin with one of his most familiar tunes, the title track from the great release, Inner Urge. The quartet is led by the tenor saxophonist Joe Henderson.

Joe Henderson's composition Inner Urge, revisited by the great saxophonist during a performance at the Jazz Showcase in Chicago, capturing the quartet in February of 1978. Joanne Brackeen, Steve Rodby, Benny Spencer in the rhythm section, the leader, the tenor saxophonist, Joe Henderson. I'm Fritz Byers. This is Jazz Spectrum Friday. We're spending this hour with selections from a brand new release capturing Joe Henderson in performance in 1978, a quartet setting. Hear Joe and the group work out on a beautiful tune, Invitation.

That's a stirring treatment of a jazz standard, Invitation, the performance by the tenor saxophonist Joe Henderson, live at the Jazz Showcase in Chicago in February of 1978. Joanne Brackeen, Steve Rodby, and Denny Spencer in the rhythm section. The release, Consonance, Joe Henderson, live at the Jazz Showcase. I'm Fritz Byers. This is Jazz Spectrum. Friday, we'll wrap up our Joe Henderson hour with a relatively brief tune, a treatment of Joe's classic composition, Isotope.

0: That's a quartet led by the great tenor saxophonist Joe Henderson, performing Joe's composition Isotope from a February 1978 date at Joe Siegel's Jazz Showcase in Chicago. The recording comes from a recent issue, Consonants, the recordings of Joe Henderson in performance at the Jazz Showcase. It's jazz here on listener-supported public radio, FM 91, WGTE-FM in Toledo, WGLE Lima, in Bryan WGBE, and in Defiance WGDE. 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
0: Fritz Byers with you, Jazz Spectrum Friday. We have another hour of the show to take us to midnight, but stick around after midnight. I host Jazz Spectrum overnight until 4 in the morning. That's ahead here on listener-supported public radio, FM 91. A new release from Joe Lovano is always a cause for excitement. His new recording is called Paramount Quartet. Julian Lage, the guitarist, with Asante Sante DeBriano on bass and Will Calhoun at the drums. Here the quartet performs Wayne Shorter's Lady Day.

The trumpet and leader here is Bria Skonberg from her new recording called Brass, with some marvelous piano work from Luther Allison. The tune is So It Goes. Before that, a reissue of a 1978 recording featuring the great guitarist Mick Goodrick. The release is In Passing, and the tune we heard is Pedal Pusher, with Eddie Gomez on bass, Jack DeJohnette at the drums, and the reed work of John Sermon. Before that, Dorothy Ashby, the jazz harpist from the recording Soft Winds, we heard I've Never Been in Love Before. And we began with Wayne Shorter's Lady Day, performed by Joe Lovano and his Paramount Quartet. I'm Fritz Byers. We're winding down Friday evening. This is Jazz Spectrum Friday. Let's take it to the top of the hour with a set that will begin with a pair of tracks from a new release from a group led by the bassist Ben Allison. Triological is the recording, with Steve Cardenas, the guitarist, and reed work from Ted Nash. This tune is For Bill.

We're listening to a beautiful version of the jazz standard, Never Let Me Go. The trumpeter Roy Hargrove with alto saxophonist Sherman Irby, Larry Willis, Gerald Cannon, and Willie Jones III, the rhythm section. The recording is from 2000, but it was just released in April of this year. It's called Burn, Roy Hargrove. Ahead of that, the saxophonist and electric artist Carolyn Davis, a solo recording called Fallows. We heard Mars and Barbara Allen for Jerry. And then we began that set with a pair of tracks from the new one out from the bassist Ben Allison. His recording is Triological. That's all for tonight, but there's more jazz straight ahead. I'll be right back in just a moment to get us underway with Jazz Spectrum Overnight. So stay here on Public Radio, FM 91. You've been listening to Jazz Spectrum Friday. It's a weekly jazz anthology produced here in the studios of FM 91. The engineer is Logan Cooney. I'm Fritz Byers. I'll be back tomorrow night with Jazz Spectrum Saturday, and I'll be right back with Jazz Spectrum Overnight. Thanks for listening.

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This is Jazz Spectrum Overnight. I'm Fritz Byers. Later in this set, we'll hear a new one from the talented flutist Nisim Jalal. Her release is Landscapes of Eternity. But we begin with a new release dedicated to the music of Thelonious Monk. The group records as Ahmed. The pianist is Pat Thomas, Joel Grip on bass, and Neen Gerbal is the drummer, and Seymour Wright, the alto saxophonist. This is Ahmed performing Thelonious Monk's Friday the 13th.

That tune is Soft Rain on a Silent River. It comes from the flutist Nisim Jalal and her new release, Landscapes of Eternity. And ahead of that, the group Ahmed from the release Play Monk and Thelonious's Friday the 13th. I'm Fritz Byers. This is Jazz Spectrum Overnight, listener-supported public radio, FM 91, and online at wgte.org/jazz. There's an exciting new release capturing a performance of the great tenor saxophonist Joe Henderson in February of 1978. Joe Henderson with Joanne Brackeen, Steve Redbe, and Danny Spencer. It's a wonderful version of Joe's acclaimed composition, Recordame. Joe Henderson in performance.

That's a live recording of Joe Henderson. We're tuned into capturing Joe in performance in February of 1978, sort of between his great debut in the 1960s and then his reemergence in 1980s on the forefront of the music. But as this recording demonstrates, Joe is always right there with the best in jazz. Joe Henderson, the release is Consonance. This is Jazz Spectrum Overnight. The engineer is Logan Cooney. I'm Fritz Byers.

I'm Fritz Byers. Tonight on Jazz Spectrum, the compositions of Andrew Hill, taken from a series of his great 1960s recordings and also sprinkled across the decades since by Andrew and others. Andrew Hill's music featured tonight on Jazz Spectrum Saturday. We'll begin at 8 here on Public Radio, FM 91.

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This is Jazz Spectrum Overnight. I'm Fritz Byers. Pair of greats from the avant-garde in this set. Later, we'll hear the great Don Cherry when he was recording on the Blue Note label. But we begin with the prolific saxophonist Ivo Perelman working here with the guitarist Joe Morris from the release Trifecta. This is Ivo Morris 5.

That's Don Cherry in front of one of his marvelous groups, recording here on the Blue Note label with Manhattan Cry. And ahead of that, a pairing of Ivo Perelman and the innovative guitarist Joe Morris from the release Trifecta. I'm Fritz Byers. This is Jazz Spectrum Overnight, listener-supported public radio, FM 91, online, WGTE.org/jazz. Later in this set, we'll hear a 1970 recording of Miles Davis in performance at the Cellar Door with Keith Jarrett and Gary Bartz. We start with a new one from the great bassist Michael Formanek. The release is called New Digs. Alexander Hawkins at the keys with John O'Gallagher, Chet Doxis, and Yoa Almeida. This is from New Digs, Michael Formanek, New Old World.

We're listening to Honky Tonk. This is Miles Davis at the dawn of his electric era. Recorded in performance at the Cellar Door. The pianist is Keith Jarrett, and on saxophone, Gary Bartz. Ahead of that, from Michael Formanek's new release, New Digs, we heard New Old World. This is Jazz Spectrum Overnight. The engineer is Logan Cooney. I'm Fritz Byers.

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I'm Fritz Byers. Later in the set, the Mingus Big Band with Little Royal Suite. 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

From the release Blues and Politics, it's the Mingus Big Band carrying on the legacy of the great Charles Mingus with Little Royal Suite. And ahead of that, a version of Antonio Carlos Jobim's classic tune, Wave, in performance Ahmad Jamal at the Jazz Showcase. I'm Fritz Byers. This is Jazz Spectrum Overnight. It's part of the weekend suite of jazz shows here on listener-supported public radio, FM 91, and online wgte.org/jazz. We start this set with John Coltrane in performance in France in 1965 from the Complete Concerts. This is one of Coltrane's most admired tunes, Afro Blue.

That's the Cecil Taylor Unit, the avant-garde pianist Cecil Taylor with Jimmy Lyons and Archie Shepp out front. The recording from 1961, mixed. In the middle of the set, the vibraphonist Teddy Charles with Word from Bird. And we began with Afro Blue capturing John Coltrane in performance in France in 1965. This is Jazz Spectrum Overnight. The engineer is Logan Cooney. I'm Fritz Byers.

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Sun Ra to Barbara Streisand? Captain Beefheart to Henry Mancini? 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

This is Jazz Spectrum Overnight. I'm Fritz Byers. In this set, we'll hear from John Arabagon and the Gordon Gardena Nomad Trio. We begin with a great saxophonist, Michael Brecker, from the release Time is of the Essence. This is Outrance.

That's the Gordon Gurdina Nomad Trio from the release Boiling Point and a tune called Shabuya. In the middle of the set, Unconditional, John Abrabagan, the saxophonist, from John's release It Takes All Kinds. And we began with Michael Brecker, the saxophonist, and a track from one of his great releases, Time is of the Essence. I'm Fritz Byers. This is Jazz Spectrum Overnight on listener-supported public radio, FM 91. 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That's the Jazz Spectrum homepage. Let's hear now the Nonnette, led by the great pianist Thelonious Monk. Live in Paris in 1967, this is Monk's tune, We See.

We're listening to the intriguingly titled Through a Glass, Darkly, John Zorn from his release In a Convex Mirror. And we began with Thelonious Monk and his Nonet in performance in Paris in 1967. This is Jazz Spectrum Overnight. The engineer is Logan Cooney. I'm Fritz Byers.

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Telemann's Overture Suite in B-flat major for three oboes and bassoon. Trevor Pinnock led the English concert. Next, we'll hear the San Remo Symphony Orchestra. Piero Bellugi leads Cherubini's Symphony in D major.

Piero Bellucci led the San Remo Symphony Orchestra. We heard Luigi Cherubini's Symphony in D Major. Thank you for spending part of your evening with me here on Classical Overnights. I'm Mickey Miller. 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

0: 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Colors. When two people look at a rainbow,
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Jordi Savall led the Concert of Nations. We heard Brandenburg Concerto No. 2 by J.S. Bach. Next, a piano sonata by Haydn. Pianist Marc-André Hamelin performs Sonata No. 59.

pianist Marc-André Hamelin performed Haydn's Piano Sonata No. 59. Next, we'll hear music of Dominic Argento. Eiji Uye leads the Minnesota Orchestra in Capriccio for Clarinet and Orchestra. Our featured clarinetist is Bert Hara.

Clarinetist Bert Hara with the Minnesota Orchestra. We heard Capriccio for clarinet and orchestra. Music of Dominic Argento, led by Eiji Uye. Thank you for spending part of your evening with me here on Classical Overnights. I'm Mickey Miller. 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

0: 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So that's not great, right? And then something else happened.
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Merrill Quartet performed music of Fanny Mendelssohn Hensel. That was her string quartet in E-flat major. Next, Manuel de Falla's Three-Cornered Hat Suite. Pianist Daniel Ligorio performs.

I'm Fritz Byers. Tonight on Jazz Spectrum, the compositions of Andrew Hill, taken from a series of his great 1960s recordings and also sprinkled across the decades since by Andrew and others. Andrew Hill's music featured tonight on Jazz Spectrum Saturday. We'll begin at 8 here on Public Radio, FM 91.

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1: That's Nemo right here on the Children's Hour. I'm Katie Stone, and I'm here at the Outpost Performance Space with a whole lot of great kids and on Zoom. Hello, everyone.
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1: Well, thank you all so much for being here out there on listener land and here in the Outpost and on Zoom. Today, we are in episode 4 of our 4-part series, Communication Nation. It's a series that explores various forms of communication through media, languages, and community building. Today's episode is going to focus on team building. If you think about it, the goal of communication is always to build community around us. We are much stronger as we communicate and work together. And there are simple ways we can build trust in our communities and strengthen them by playing games. There are so many games I'm sure we all love. From team sports to board games to video games. On today's show, we're going to talk about games that require cooperation among us. That is what helps us build community and friendships. For more information on this and the entire series called Communication Nation, visit childrenshour.org. And there you're going to find not only all the parts of this series, but lots of curriculum and activities so that these shows can be used in the classroom or just to further learning wherever you are. This is Communication Nation, Episode 4. Together we can. This is Wookiefoot right here on the Children's.

0: This is Communication Nation, Episode 4, Together We Can, Part 1, The Art of Improv. When people communicate, there's a natural back and forth. You say something, then I say something, and together we make a conversation. But what if that process was a game? That's how we met Doug Montoya. He's a comedian, actor, educator, and the co-founder of the Box ABQ, a theater in Albuquerque, New Mexico. His specialty is a form of comedy called improv or improvisation.
1: It's a really fun art form that basically you're just creating a scene, spur of the moment, based on different suggestions that might happen. There are two types of improv. One of them is short form improv. That's where you play little short games. They'll get what we call a prompt or an ask, and then they'll just do a quick little set. And then there's also long form improv. That'll take just a suggestion at the beginning, and then they'll build the entire show based on that suggestion.
0: People take improv classes for all kinds of reasons: to have fun, to meet friends, to exercise their minds, and even for their careers. Thinking on your feet is an important skill in communication. It was time for us to put our thinking caps on, so we decided to warm up with a little bit of word association. So if we thought of the phrase Mickey Mouse,
1: you might say
2: Disney.
1: So if we were to go further, so she said Disney, and what does that make you think of?
2: Pixar. Inside Out.
3: Colors.
1: Then I might just immediately say red. So we went from Mickey Mouse and it got all the way back to red, but all of those words had some sort of relationship to each other. What we're doing is we're practicing the rules of improv. There are like four like really important rules. The number one rule of improv is
3: yes and.
1: That is the cliche improv rule. Basically, what that means is that when we're doing improv, we're all going to agree and we're not going to be negative. So we're always going to say yes to whatever's going on in that scene. If we were in a scene, I were to say, hey, would you look at those big, beautiful balloons in the sky? We wouldn't want to have somebody say, well, those aren't balloons. Those are UFOs, or I can't see balloons. So you want to agree to what's going on there.
0: Doug taught us another rule. Always be an expert at what you're talking about, even though you're just pretending.
1: You're not going to be like, well, I don't know how to fly a rocket ship because I've never flown a rocket ship. If they say, I want to see a scene with astronauts in it. Well, I'm going to be a rocket scientist at that point, right? I'm going to flip switches. I'm going to turn dials. I'm going to say, turn on the flux capacitor because that's in every spaceship, right? And one of those things is like, being an expert, and we're all just enjoying ourselves, the audience becomes like an extension of you when you're doing improvisation. They're not rocket scientists either, but they sure are having fun watching you.

0: pretend to be a rocket scientist.
1: It was time to play our first improv game together. Listeners, you can play along with us. 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
0: Your job is going to be very enthusiastic about a product. And you are going to agree with each other. You guys are going to support everybody's idea.
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0: Let's create an oven that could cook things really fast. 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
0: Very good. I love it.
1: Doug had one more idea up his sleeve, and the results were kind of surprising. That's in our next segment of Communication Nation.

0: That's Glenn Phillips right here on the Children's Hour with Have a Little Fun With Me, and I hope you're having fun. I'm Katie Stone, and we're in Communication Nation Episode 4, Together We Can.
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0: 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Look for the shorts. Welcome back to the Children's Hour. This is Tito Puente.

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1: This is Communication Nation Episode 4, Together We Can, Part 2, Staying Connected. When we communicate, conversations often have unspoken rules. We don't interrupt each other, or we make sure to listen to what the other person is saying. In improvisation, there are often firm rules. Doug taught us to always respond beginning with the words, yes and, to your partner in order to keep the game going. There are no wrong answers.
2: If I was to say candy, tell me all the types of candies that you know.
3: All of them?
2: Just go, and then I'll stop you.
3: Sweethearts, lollipops, Tootsie Rolls, Skittles, candy corn, Snickers.
2: What types of cereal? 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
4: Fruity Pebbles, Cheerios, Cocoa Puffs.
2: Awesome. Okay, so vegetables.
3: Cucumbers, lettuce, okra.
5: You got it.
3: SpaghettiOs, tomatoes.
2: SpaghettiOs, my favorite vegetable. You're never wrong.
1: How come when we play games like this, it's really fun and silly, and I also feel like I get kind of a sense of knowing everybody better. Am I getting to know everybody here better?
2: I think so, because I think it opens a doorway into their psyche and what they think about and what they love and what's on their mind, right?
1: Right. Like Lucas's first cereal that you thought of was Fruity Pebbles, and that got me thinking, I love Fruity Pebbles. I wonder if I went to Lucas's house, I could find Fruity Pebbles. And then Nina, you think of SpaghettiOs as a vegetable is a really like, I think that's pretty cool. I love SpaghettiOs.
2: Right?
3: I haven't had SpaghettiOs in 6 years.
2: But it's something in your brain that said, you know, that's a food.
5: What would you say to the people who maybe want to start and try improv but are afraid of freezing up and not being funny if they're doing it in a comedy setting?
2: Usually if you're stuck, it's because you're starting to think about things. You're starting to like allow things to kind of rattle around in your brain. And when that starts to happen, then you start trying to come up with like the right answer or the perfect solution kind of thing. And once you start thinking, then the right solution never comes. But the art of improv is to just not think, to just react honestly. And that's always going to be the best way to respond, is just reacting honestly.
1: So like here we are doing this, and because of the rules, yes and go ahead and be the expert, even though you may not know, I think we could get better and better. It's pretty fun. What do you guys think of doing it?
6: Yeah. I think it is a very good way to help warm our minds up and engage with each other.
2: Going back, one of the last things that I'd like to emphasize as far as that very first rule of improv being positive, saying yes, and it's very liberating to be positive. Sometimes whenever you watch some really bad improv, that's when like things start getting a little negative, or there seems to be people disagreeing, or they start to have like little arguments. And that improv, you can only really just take a little bit of it. But when you practice at being positive, you recognize how that moves everything forward. Your career right now is mostly just being a son, a daughter, a child, right? And your parents might come in and be like, hey, I need you to do your chores. And then you say, I don't want to do that, right? It slows the whole scene down. But if you're positive and you say yes and, things start moving along a lot quicker. You can get back to that video game or get back to that phone call with your friend and those type of things. So I think really the application of saying yes and agreeing to what's happening around you can be pretty liberating and can be a pretty positive thing.
1: That's Doug Montoya from the Box ABQ Theater in Albuquerque, New Mexico, teaching us about how improv can help us be better friends and community members. We don't always have to say yes and to an offer or a statement in every conversation, but sometimes being willing to listen to others and meet them where they are is so important to staying connected. Be Speaking of staying connected, we're going to learn about some ancient indigenous games that did exactly what we've been doing with Doug Montoya. They built trust, community, and conversation, and an atmosphere of positivity. Stick with us. This is the Children's Hour.
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0: What's the matter with the team?
1: The team's all right.
0: What's the matter with the team?
1: The team's all right.
0: Well, who said so?
1: Everybody.
0: Well, who said so?
1: Everybody.
0: Well, who's everybody?
1: Rocky High.
0: Well, who's everybody?
1: Rocky High.
0: Rock, rock, rock, rock, Rocky High. Yay, team. What's the matter with the team?
1: The team's all right.
0: What's the matter with the team?
1: The team's all right.
0: Well, who said so?
1: Everybody.
0: Well, who said so?
1: Everybody.
0: Well, who's everybody?
1: Rocky High.
0: Well, who's everybody?
1: Rocky High. Rock, rock, rock, rock, Rocky High. Yay, team!
2: That's the one and only Ella Jenkins from Songs, Rhythm, and Chants for the Dance. Jack Ingram before that from Live at Billy Bob's in Texas. And Danny Quinn brought us Teamwork. That's from a collection called Someone Else's Shoes, the Best Foot Forward Children's Music Series. 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I'm Katie Stone. Today is the fourth and final episode of our four-part radio series, Communication Nation. This series is exploring various forms of communication through languages, verbal abilities, media, and community building. And that's where we're at today, where we're thinking about teamwork and how we pull ourselves together to work together to make something bigger than what we could do if we were just by ourselves. This entire project comes with curriculum so that it can be used in the classroom. And this time we've made short little podcasts of each one of our interview segments so that teachers have more time to use the whole series. You can find it all at childrenshour.org. Look for Communication Nation. One of the reasons we made this series for you is because we've been noticing around us that people are really at odds with one another, and we're having a hard time listening to one another and finding our common ground. But if you look around you, that common ground is everywhere. All of us really want the same things. We want to feel happy. We want to feel accepted and loved. In our communities today, we can do a huge service to the people around us just by being kind. And being kind means that we try hard to listen to one another to find that common ground. It's there. Can you find it? I think you can.
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That's Bill Harley right here on the Children's Hour, and you're listening to Communication Nation, Episode 4, Together We Can, Part 3, Building Community Through Traditional Games. Did you know there are games that have been played by people of all ages for thousands of years? As humans, we invent games all the time, based on our beliefs and relationships, or what's lying around in the backyard. We're practicing teamwork every time we play a game with others. And when I played with my friends growing up, I think I was learning how to cooperate with other people. Some of humanity's earliest games were played with our hands. Hand games require you to work with a partner to keep the rhythm and the movements in sync. We build coordination, listening skills, and get good practice at reading nonverbal communications, too. Hand clapping games can be traced back to Africa, and they've been a big part of Black culture in the Americas for generations, since 1619, when enslaved Africans were first brought to this continent. They show that people can seek joy and demonstrate creativity and resilience, even under oppression. Hand games continue to evolve and change throughout each generation, location, and with the influence of digital communications. Among women and young girls, they hold a special place when, historically, sports were reserved only for boys.

0: I love you.
1: Let's travel to Central America, where for over 3,000 years, descendants of the Olmec, including the Maya, Nahuatl-speaking peoples, and others, played a game with a rubber ball. There are many different names and variations to this game. Picture a large stone surface where two teams are racing to pass a rubber ball through a hoop made of thick stone. The hoop is high on a wall, and the players use only their hips, elbows, and knees to move the ball around. The wall is painted with murals that reflect the history and religion of the area. And when people got together to watch the games, they shared stories of their ancestors, caught up on the latest news, and chatted about their lives. People weren't just watching a competition. They were practicing being a community. Sometimes different groups challenged each other to the game to resolve conflicts. The players had to cooperate, strategize, and trust each other to win. Teams had to respect the rules to compete, which helped build connections between people who didn't always get along. Today, youth across Central America are bringing back the sport. Many traditional sports teach us that every single person matters in a community. High in the Andes Mountains in South America, in what are now the countries of Peru, Bolivia, and others, people of the Quechua language, descendants of the Inca Empire, continue a thousands-year-old tradition where athletes can serve an important role in their communities. They are runners called chaquis, which translates roughly to the one who gives and receives. And they deliver messages across communities. Imagine a relay race where each runner passes a baton to the next, but instead of a baton, it's a message. And in this way, information can get to its destination quickly and accurately. Runners have to overcome elements such as high altitude and weather, and some can run for up to 200 miles a day. Chaquis are central in connecting communities and people to allow for communication across long distances. We see similar traditions in indigenous communities across the Americas. The Children's Hour is based in the United States, and that's within North America. Here we play lots of games that started in other parts of the world and that were brought here through immigration. There's the Italian game of bocce, where players throw balls toward a smaller target called the pallino. Players often work in teams, discussing tactics and encouraging each other. Bocce teaches us how fun it is to work together and to support each other. There's also cup and ball games, and some in Latin America call it bolero. In Japan, there's a version called kendama, traditionally made of local materials, including wood. The goal is to catch or land the ball into a cup. And while it might seem like a solo game, it brings people together in play. And it shows us that practicing and improving skills together can create a strong sense of community and shared achievement. Maybe you've played the game Capture the Flag. It has its roots in several cultures, and variations of it have become popular worldwide. Players work together to protect their own flag while trying to capture the opponent's flag. Capture the Flag shows us the power of teamwork and that success can be exciting and rewarding. And even when we lose, failing with grace is important. Humans have been playing games with each other for thousands of years. And isn't it amazing how much we can learn from a simple game? And we don't just learn lessons. We get to feel a lot of emotions, too. The excitement of winning one day can be followed by a tough defeat the next. And no matter the results, we can choose to be kind to ourselves and to others. I think that's really special. So the next time you play a game with your friends, examine the traditions and stories behind it. You can embrace the teamwork and joy that come with playing together, and you should challenge yourself to create new games and traditions that will be passed down for generations yet to come. Keep playing, keep cooperating, and keep communicating. You heard a clip from Gay Adegbolola's hand-jiving street rhyme in that piece. And this is Suzanne Jamieson,

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3: 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Love is everything we have, and love is the only thing that makes any difference in our world.
4: Each and every one of us possesses abilities unique unto ourselves. No one of us has the right to deem our abilities superior to another's.
5: 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Take a walk with me in my world of dreams. I'll show you things you could not conceive.
6: My grandfather amazed the world by responding to violence and hatred with love and forgiveness. He taught each of us deserved to live the best life we possibly could. We all need Bapuji's lessons now, more than ever. My grandfather would be sad at the depth of anger in the world today, but he would not despair.
7: Every single soul has something beautiful to give. In the way they laugh and love, and the luminous lives they live.
8: Often we underestimate the power of a touch, a smile, a kind word, a quick note, or the smallest act of caring, which have the potential to turn a life around.
9: Love is the answer. Love is what you need. Love opens the door.

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3: 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We'll catch you next time for another edition of the Children's Hour.

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6: I'm Nora Rahm with these headlines. Ukrainian authorities say Russia launched ballistic missiles and drones at Kyiv last night into this morning, killing at least 9 people. This is the second major attack on Ukraine this week. Spanish authorities say most of the tens of thousands of migrants who crossed the Moroccan border into the Spanish territory of Ceuta Thursday have now returned to their country. At least 67 people died in the attempt. And the Justice Department has moved to dismiss a criminal case against former Olympian David Hearn. He was charged with damaging the Lincoln Memorial reflecting pool. Prosecutors say the damage was caused by a botched installation. I'm Nora Rahm, NPR News in Washington.

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8: I'm Nora Rahm with these headlines. The Justice Department now says the damage done to the Lincoln Memorial reflecting pool was caused by poor installation and workers rushing to complete the project in time for Independence Day celebrations. It's dropping charges against former Olympian David Hurd. Russia launched another major missile and drone attack against the Ukrainian capital Kyiv last night. Ukrainian officials say at least 9 people were killed. And after widespread condemnation, FIFA president Gianni Infantino is abandoning a plan to sell World Cup profits to private investors, including the family of President Trump's son-in-law, Jared Kushner. I'm Nora Rahm, NPR News in Washington.

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2: As I'm looking through the racks, I find the sickest pair of pants I have ever seen in my entire life. 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
4: I'm Nora Rahm with these headlines. Leaders from some of the states that rely on water from the Colorado River are objecting to a new Trump administration plan. It proposes cutting supplies to Arizona, California, and Nevada by as much as 40%. About 200 people in Nebraska are set to lose their Medicaid coverage today, according to the health policy news outlet Tradeoffs. They're the first affected by new work requirements. And the social media platform Truth Social today began selling early access to posts by President Trump to investment banks and other institutions for $100,000 a month. Former Wall Street regulators say the service appears to violate insider trading laws. I'm Nora Rahm, NPR News in Washington.

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1: Most people, when they see a tornado, they quickly go the other way. On the next Snap Judgment, we're not most people. Strap in tight, batten down the hatches, because we're headed directly into the monster's maw. A Snap Judgment blockbuster, The Black Wind. Snap Judgment, do not miss it.
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7: I'm Laura Rahm with these headlines. Ukrainian President Volodymyr Zelensky said today his forces sank a Russian container ship in the Black Sea and struck three Russian oil refineries. This followed another Russian missile and drone attack against Ukraine, killing at least 9 people. The search continues for at least 6 climbers missing on Pakistan's Broad Peak. 4 bodies have been found. The team lost contact with its base camp Thursday after an avalanche. And in cycling, it's the first day of the Women's Tour de France. In the U.S., today's the first day for the Women's Pro Baseball League. According to its website, the first game, Los Angeles against New York, is sold out. I'm Nora Rahm, NPR News in Washington.

0: This is Weekend Edition from NPR News. 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
6: 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I'm your host, Eric Klinger. Each week we start with one song chosen more or less at random. Then we trace the connections that song has to other songs, by other artists, even across other genres. Tacking the red string to the metaphorical corkboard in ways that reveal just how tangled up music really is. This week, we bring you the case of nine runs, no hits. With the first track coming from a group that was just on the brink of losing their no-hit nickname. This is The Supremes with Run, Run, Run.

The Supremes on the Red String Radio Hour with the last single from their flop era, a tune called Run, Run, Run. So the story goes that in 1963, the Supremes were practically legendary around the Motown offices for their lack of chart success, hence the nickname the No-Hit Supremes. In fact, at the 1963 Motown Christmas party, Berry Gordy showered his most successful talent with all manner of lavish gifts, jewelry, watches, etc. The Supremes each received a clock radio. Presumably, Santa Gordy was more generous the next year, as the group's next single was Where Did Our Love Go? The band on Run, Run, Run was the Motown House Band, a loose affiliation of musicians aptly nicknamed the Funk Brothers. In addition to accompanying the many groups on the Motown-affiliated labels, members of the group, which included such notables as bassist James Jamerson and drummer Benny Benjamin, also gigged around Detroit quite a bit, both at live dates and in the studio. So we'll hear several of the Funk Brothers next, backing blues legend John Lee Hooker, who had moved to Detroit from his native Mississippi sometime in the early 1940s. Recorded in 1961, released in 1962, this is John Lee Hooker with Boom Boom.

love to see you strut up and down the floor when you're talking to me. That baby talk, I like it like that.

John Lee Hooker with Boom Boom, originally released on the VJ label featuring the Funk Brothers. Putting in a quick plug for our region here in Northwest Ohio, John Lee Hooker, being from Detroit, made our local blues venue, Heinz Farm, a frequent stop in his gigging, often staying on the grounds during the summer months. For more information about Heinz Farm, I recommend the WGTE-produced Storied Ground, which has an entire episode dedicated to the place. John Lee Hooker's career spanned over 40 years, playing with some of the usual suspects in blues-influenced rock, such as Bonnie Raitt, Van Morrison, and Johnny Winter. I did locate one somewhat more intriguing case in his discography, though, the soundtrack to a 1990 film starring Don Johnson and Virginia Madsen called The Hot Spot, directed by Dennis Hopper. One critic called it a scorchingly erotic thriller. And while that certainly piques my curiosity, the soundtrack is of greater interest to us in this context. The collaboration between John Lee Hooker and Miles Davis seems especially noteworthy here, so let's give it a listen. The track here is called Coming to Town, and note the bass player, as that's the string we'll be following next.

from the soundtrack to the motion picture The Hot Spot, John Lee Hooker and Miles Davis, along with Taj Mahal, Earl Palmer, Roy Rogers, not that Roy Rogers, and bassist Tim Drummond. Tim Drummond, a longtime compadre of Neil Young's throughout

Drummond, a longtime compadre of Neil Young's throughout the 1970s, he also played with Bob Dylan, James Brown, Jewel, and Paula Abdul. Prior to all that, though, Drummond appears to have been working mainly in and around Nashville, playing country soul with the likes of Joe Simon. We'll hear a Joe Simon track now featuring Drummond from 1969. This is Yours Love.

Joe Simon on the Red String Radio Hour with Yours Love, released in the U.S. on the Soundstage 7 label. Joe Simon had a run of hits in the late 60s and into the 1970s, achieving some of his greatest chart success once he began working with Kenny Gamble and Leon Huff, the architects behind the Philadelphia soul sound. We'll hear a brief snippet from one of his bigger hits, as we have a lot of ground to cover in every sense. But this tune introduces some key players into our story. We'll hear a bit from The Power of Love.

explained, at least publicly. Prior to that, however, MFSB performed under a different name. They called themselves the Assembled Multitude, and in 1970, they had a minor hit of their own with the Overture from Tommy. And that's where we're headed next on the Red String Radio Hour.

An excerpt from The Power of Love by Joe Simon with instrumental support from another loose affiliation of musicians, this time from Philadelphia, who called themselves MFSB. That stood for Mother, Father, Sister, Brother, they maintained.

The Assembled Multitude, with the overture from Tommy, originally recorded by The Who. The Who's album, Tommy, peaked at number 7 in the U.S. in 1969, but then following the release of the Woodstock film, which featured the band to great effect, Tommy made its way back up the charts, peaking even higher at number 4. Clearly, The Assembled Multitude saw an opportunity. The overture from Tommy was written by The Who's chief songwriter, Pete Townsend. In 1966, for the group's LP A Quick One, Townsend wrote another song. It kicked off the album, but was never released as the A-side of a single, and therefore was never a hit. And it was called Run, Run, Run.

The Who from 1966 with Run, Run, Run. Also in 1966, the group released a single called Substitute, the B-side of which was an instrumental piece called Waltz for a Pig. It was credited to the Who Orchestra, and it's an interesting curio in their discography. I'll have details after we hear Waltz for a Pig.

Waltz for a Pig on the Red String Radio are the B-side of The Who's Substitute, performed by a group dubbed The Who Orchestra. The musicians on the track were actually the Graham Bond Organization, a British blues rock group who were perhaps unfairly to be best known for serving as the launch pad for Jack Bruce and Ginger Baker, who went on to rock stardom as members of Cream. And while certainly any member of the Graham Bond Organization would provide us with fascinating strings to follow, I've opted to take the Ginger Baker string in one direction in particular, mainly because it's an opportunity to listen to a song I happen to love. From 1969, this is Billy Preston with That's the Way God Planned It.

Produced by George Harrison and released on the Apple label, Billy Preston with That's the Way God Planned It. A pre-fame Billy Preston, interestingly, because although he became quite famous in the 1970s, Billy Preston was relatively unknown when the Beatles, who had met him when he played with Little Richard in Hamburg, took him under their wing in 1969. His skills as a session player helped the Beatles, let's face it, up their game during the fraught Get Back Abbey Road sessions, and he remained pretty tight with the group after the split became official. Not only does Billy Preston appear on albums by Ringo, John, and George, he appears on an LP George produced for Ravi Shankar called Shankar Family and Friends. It appears Ravi Shankar had a pretty big family and a lot of friends. By my count, 45 musicians appear somewhere on this LP. See how many you can count on this track called I Am Missing You.

From 1974, sitar virtuoso Ravi Shankar, his family, and his friends on the Red String Radio Hour. Lead vocals on I Am Missing You were performed by Ravi's sister-in-law, Lakshmi Shankar, who was herself a Hindustani vocalist of great renown. In addition to full-on jamborees like the Family and Friends LP, Ravi Shankar enjoyed more one-to-one collaborations. He released a couple of duet LPs with violinist Yehudi Menuhin. In fact, their album West Meets East reached number 161 on the Billboard Top 200 albums in 1967. In addition, he performed several team-ups with the sarod player Ali Akbar Khan. They performed together at the Concert for Bangladesh, but we'll hear them in a collaboration celebrating the birth of RIMPA, the Ravi Shankar Institute of Music and the Performing Arts.

Ravi Shankar on sitar and Ali Akbar Khan on sarod on the Red String Radio Hour. Ravi Shankar is the more famous of the two, but Ali Akbar Khan has quite a history of his own. In the mid-60s, he settled in the Bay Area, where he opened the Ali Akbar College of Music. Perhaps unsurprisingly, the school proved popular among the burgeoning counterculture there, and pupils dropping by to learn included Carlos Santana and the Grateful Dead's Mickey Hart. Another Bay Area musician who fell in with Ali Akbar Khan was the spiritual jazz saxophonist John Handy. In 1976, he and Ali Akbar Khan released a gorgeous album of Indian/jazz cross-pollination called Karuna Supreme. We'll hear an excerpt from the title track of that LP next.

Ali Akbar Khan and John Handy with Karuna Supreme on the Red String Radio Hour. John Handy was not especially prolific in the studio. In fact, he took several years off to teach throughout the Bay Area at places like Stanford, UC Berkeley, San Francisco State, and the San Francisco Conservatory of Music. Prior to his academic years, John Handy was a close collaborator with Charles Mingus, appearing on several of Mingus's albums in the late 50s and early 60s. When Mingus passed in 1979, Handy and several other alumni gathered together to record a tribute album under the name Mingus Dynasty. Here's a track from that, a tune called My Jelly Roll Soul, and make note of the bassist. He's the string that's about to blow this case wide open.

1980 album Chair in the Sky, the Mingus Dynasty with My Jelly Roll Soul, featuring such Mingus stalwarts as Jimmy Nepper, Danny Richmond, and bassist Charlie Hayden. Charlie Hayden viewed jazz as a rebellious music. He literally formed the Liberation Music Orchestra. So it's no surprise that he aligned himself with such sonic pioneers as Ornette Coleman, Archie Shepp, and John Coltrane. He even appears on Coltrane's collaboration with Don Cherry, titled The Avant-Garde. Here's a track from that album, The Invisible, on the Red String Radio Hour.

0: John Coltrane and trumpeter Don Cherry with The Invisible, recorded in 1960 for the Atlantic label. Don Cherry is another jazz musician who was known to wander somewhat far afield. In 1976, Cherry ran into Lou Reed at a Los Angeles airport, and the two of them forged a somewhat unlikely partnership. In 1979, Cherry appeared all over Lou's album The Bells, and even received a co-writing credit for the tune we'll hear next. This is called All Through the Night, and a quick note before we begin. This track is somewhat oddly mixed. It's a bit like one of those Marvin Gaye records where there's a party going on in the background, except this is more like a party hosted by Lou Reed. You'll see what I mean.
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2: 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I like Messer.
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All Through the Night by Lou Reed on the Red String Radio Hour, and I suspect some of you might know where I'm going next. Yes, during his time with the Velvet Underground, Lou Reed wrote a tune that was, sure enough, not a hit, but which was titled, sure enough, Run, Run, Run. And here it is.

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Tell you what to do. Margarita Passion, I had to get her fixed. She wasn't well.

0: And there you have it. 9 runs, no hits. And interestingly, we have only scratched the surface of tunes called Run, Run, Run. We may have to revisit this concept. In the meantime, we'll be bringing this episode of the Red String Radio Hour to a close. Do keep in mind, though, that the Red String goes on forever. The Red String Radio Hour is written and narrated by me, Eric Klinger. My co-conspirators are Emily Ray Alvarez, Michael Herner, Michelle Klinger, and Chris Pfeiffer. This program is a production of WGTE Public Media in Toledo, Ohio.
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1: 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I'm Jen Largis. Killing your lawn. Could it be the smartest landscape decision you'll ever make?
2: There's 350,000 other plant species we can use besides turf grass, right? Kentucky bluegrass isn't from Kentucky, it's from Europe.
1: Author Nathaniel Rich opens the door to his cousin's secluded main studio, a house full of haunted sculptures, sea air, and the creative spell he's been chasing ever since.
3: I don't really like the word inspiring or inspirational, that kind of thing, but I did feel, you know, surrounded by this work was motivating. You feel surrounded by ghosts in a way.
1: So your contractor damaged your home. 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
4: Live from NPR News in Washington, I'm Windsor Johnston. Nearly half of the roughly 50,000 migrants who crossed from Morocco into Spain over the past 2 days have now returned. NPR's Terry Schultz reports the incident is fueling a political uproar across the European Union.
5: Spanish authorities are installing a floating barrier to try to prevent a repeat of the last couple of days, where tens of thousands of migrants rushed by sea or land into the Spanish enclave of Ceuta. 22 EU prime ministers are calling for an emergency video conference of interior ministers to address what they describe as the threat posed to the Schengen system of free movement across borders within the EU by this incident. Italy has blocked open border crossings with Spain for a month, and France said it would step up border checks. Spanish Prime Minister Pedro Sanchez is also asking for the emergency meeting, criticizing those who want to suspend his country's participation in Schengen, calling it a selfish, polarizing, and unlawful reaction. For NPR News, I'm Terry Schultz in Brussels.
4: The Justice Department is dropping criminal charges against former Olympian David Hearn, who was accused of damaging the reflecting pool at the Lincoln Memorial. NPR's Tamara Keith reports President Trump had portrayed the incident as vandalism ahead of the nation's 250th anniversary, but the department now says that wasn't the case.
6: He claimed with vivid detail that there was a gash cut in the waterproof coating, and it was 250 feet long. 350 feet long, 300 yards long. The length of it kept changing. The Interior Secretary backed him up. Arrests were made, all for the government to then admit in last night's filing that it was, quote, the result of flawed installation by the contractor, Atlantic Industrial Coatings.
4: That's NPR's Tamara Keith reporting. The reflecting pool has since been drained for a second time and is undergoing additional repairs. A heat dome is bringing triple-digit temperatures to much of the western U.S., with record highs expected across at least 12 states. Nearly 50 million people are under heat alerts, and forecasters warn the heat and wind could spark new wildfires. NPR's Kirk Sigler reports.
7: Oregon is already in the grips of one of its biggest wildfire seasons in history, and now the National Weather Service has implemented new red flag warnings for extreme wildfire risk this weekend across the central and eastern parts of the state and into Idaho, Washington State, and Montana. Parts of the Northwest got a lot of rain earlier this summer and spring, and now the high grasses and brush are turning to brittle as triple-digit heat bakes the land. A cold front, relatively speaking, is blowing in this weekend, which is not expected to bring any rain, but there is a possibility of dry lightning strikes that could ignite more fires. And fire crews are more concerned about the winds causing existing out-of-control wildfires to spread. Kirk Sigler, NPR News, Boise.
4: This is NPR News. Nearly 200,000 people are returning home in southwestern France after emergency crews contained a massive wildfire that broke out more than a week ago. New fires have broken out elsewhere in France and Greece as hot, dry conditions continue across much of southern Europe. WestJet, Canada's second largest airline, has begun grounding planes ahead of a potential strike by its flight attendants. Dan Karpinchuk reports they could walk off the job as early as Sunday morning.
8: WestJet says it continues to bargain with the union representing the 4,400 flight attendants in the hopes of reaching a deal. The Canadian Union of Public Employees says unpaid work before and after flights is a key issue. 2 days ago, the union issued a 72-hour strike notice. WestJet countered with a 72-hour lockout. So a work stoppage could occur if no deal is reached by Sunday morning. Some planes are being parked and flights canceled to prevent crews and passengers from being stranded. Travelers are being advised to check the status of their flight before heading for the airport. Many passengers are already scrambling to make alternate arrangements. WestJet operates more than 600 flights a day, including to 18 states in the U.S. and Washington, D.C. For NPR News, I'm Dan Karpinchuk in Toronto.
4: Truth Social has started selling early access to President Trump's online post to investment banks and other institutional clients for $100,000 a month. Former Wall Street regulators say the arrangement raises serious questions about insider trading laws because paying subscribers could receive market-moving information before it's available to the public. This is NPR News in Washington.
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1: 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It's This Old House Radio Hour. I'm Jen Largess. For generations, we've treated the perfect lawn as a badge of honor. Joey Santor says it's one of the worst ideas America ever imported. The host of Crime Pays But Botany Doesn't is here to explain why the best thing you can do for your lawn is kill it. Joey, should we stop caring about our lawns?
10: Absolutely. Yeah, it's an insane prep. First, I want to say I'm honored to be here on This Old House.
1: Absolutely.
10: Anyway, it's a crop that we spend tons of water and energy taking care of, to keep it alive. We can't even eat it. It's completely insane. Lawns have a purpose for sports fields and, you know, movie night in the park. They're great in parks, right? Like Grant Park, downtown Chicago. You want some lawn there, right? So people can spread out blankets. But for to be normalized everywhere along, around the parking lots of, the 9 million strip malls in America or, just as everyday landscaping, it's absolutely insane.
1: So how can you make your yard then look presentable if you do decide to get rid of your lawn?
10: Yeah, you get some, you plant some shrubs, right? Then the ideally native ones because they evolved there and they're going to support all the cool birds and beneficial insects. A lot of the beneficial insects actually keep the pest insects down, right? That's basic ecology. And so you plant some of the native shrubs and then, break out some hedging shears every once in a while to clip them, get them out of the walkways. I tend to like avoiding hedging them into cubes. It seems kind of weird and erotic, but, just that. I mean, there's 350,000 other plant species we can use besides turf grass, right? And all the turf grass that's gets planted, none of it's from North America anyway. Like Kentucky bluegrass isn't from Kentucky, it's from Europe.
1: So do lawns provide anything more than just aesthetics?
10: You know, if the dog needs to spot this, it's a great place, right? No, can I say, I shouldn't curse on here, should I?
1: I don't think we can.
10: Sometimes I'll go and I'm joking. I've never defecated on anybody else's lawn. But no, lawns have a purpose. Again, they're not, I'm not completely anti-lawn. I'm anti the normalization of lawn. And, not everyone needs to be a gardener, but plant a couple native shrubs, find out what those are in your area and hedge them out. I mean, just keep them trimmed, cut them back after a good rain, when they have a flush of new growth, if they get out of control.
1: I'm having a hard time wrapping. I was speaking to our producer about this last night. I was sitting there watching we have a soccer net in the front yard. So my oldest was playing soccer and my youngest was catching fireflies. And it was sort of this picturesque, sweet moment. In our phase of life with kids playing in the front yard, it definitely does serve a purpose for this moment. I'm wondering, what are the alternatives to having
11: you know, sort of the softness of some of that grass that you do use if you're a family that spends a lot of time outdoors.
10: For that turf grass, I mean, another option too is you keep a little bit of turf grass, keep paths going through like beds of shrubs, and keep that keep turf grass there or do wood chips.
11: So you mentioned shrubs and trees. What are you doing for the wide open spaces?
10: What do you mean wide open spaces?
11: Well, let's say, you know, you can't plant 1,000 shrubs to cover your whole front yard if you've got a lot of land.
10: No. Yeah, you plant a few things, just beds, landscaping beds, and then broken up with paths. Like whenever I do this, whenever I do, you know, yard installs, I break those beds up with wood chip paths or just leave a little bit of turf grass, you know, which then gets mowed as a little path. Because you want to bring people into those places. You want a little picnic table or something set up, a little spot to chill, a bench, something like that. You know, and then it's not no maintenance having a native plant garden. It's just low maintenance, right? So like I have a weed whacker, I've got hedgers, and that's most of what I'll do once in a while after we get a good rain. I'll go and give my yard a haircut or something. I've probably killed 50 lawns at this point. I've set up a bunch of native plant gardens around my yard, just not even doing this for a living or as a career, just helping neighbors do it, whatever. And I've never done it for someone and had them go back to a lawn, had them be like, you know what, this sucks, I hate it. Every time they're like, quite the opposite. I get text messages, look at this cool bird that I saw hanging out in my yard. I never saw these guys. I lived there 15 years, never saw this bird before. Now it's hanging out in my yard. It's here every night, you know, or look at this cool insect or dragonflies. I never had dragonflies before. You know, it's always positive feedback on this and very enthusiastic positive feedback.
11: And so walk us through your yard. What's in your yard, Joey?
10: My yard, I've got Texas Palo Verde because that's where I live. I turned my yard into a place to learn about the native habitat around me. I've got Justicia, native Justicia, which produces an orange flower pollinated by hummingbirds. When I'm walking to my truck, I literally

0: On the case, John. Okay. Let's solve this. Case. Dun, dun. All right. How close have you investigated? Have you gotten up and personal? You know, it's jumping on your bed looking at these. How, you know, what can you tell me about the color, the texture?
1: Got a ladder out, went up to got as close as I could to the ceiling, touched the spot, looked at it closer. Can't really find anything.
0: So is it... It's not a nail pop or a screw pop where the fastener sort of popped through the drywall. It's smooth, but it's just a different color.
1: It's not a nail pop. I have seen nail pops. This is nothing like that. There's a bathroom, ensuite bathroom attached to that room, but it's a tray ceiling. So I can't imagine that there's any plumbing above a tray ceiling.
0: Well, I know what it is, but let's see if you can figure it out.
1: Oh, dear.
0: So the tray ceiling...
1: Apparently not since I called you.
2: I thought he was talking to me, John. I'm glad I'm off the hook.
0: No, I think John can figure this out. The ceiling is white. Is that true?
1: Gray. Agreeable gray is the paint color.
0: All right. Agreeable gray and...
2: Beautiful. That's the same color I have in my house, John, actually.
0: Really?
2: It is. Right. Agreeable gray. It's a very popular color, if you don't know.
0: I have disgruntled gray.
1: Very good taste you have.
2: I'm so sorry.
0: So you have agreeable gray and the... And what color would you describe the stain as? We'll call it a stain.
1: It's agreeable gray, just a little bit darker, not much. There's no browning or anything like that on it.
0: Do you think there's ductwork up there, be it for your bathroom vent fan or for your central heating and air conditioning?
1: good question. I don't know.
0: I'm leaning towards condensation and a drip happening. The first thing I'm thinking is a bathroom vent fan. Which would be maybe relatively easy to see if I'm right or not, because you would know where the bathroom vent fan is in the bathroom itself. And then maybe walking around outside, you could identify where it's exiting the house, maybe through the roof, maybe through a sidewall. And if it crosses over the stain, then that could potentially be the issue, because what could happen in the winter is you're sucking out warm, wet air and you could have condensation forming that way. And sometimes when a small amount of water lands on a fastener, such as the drywall screw, it will rust. And that rusting will send, you know, will send like sort of iron and you know, I'm not a chemist. Okay, John? All right?
2: I was wondering.
0: I'm just a carpenter. Yeah, I was like, where am I going with this? I don't know what happens. But something happens when you get a screw wet, right?
1: Right.
0: And that could be causing it. So that's pretty common. So there's some sort of moisture getting on a fastener, causing it a round stain. And my guess is if you were to sort of dig your finger into it, you would see that there's a fastener that is corroding there. And I think it's either caused by ductwork. It could be caused by a roof leak, but you said it's not related to rain. So my hunch is it's condensation from ductwork or condensation from... your fan.
1: So shouldn't there be some discoloration, like browning on these two circles?
2: I think the color of your painted ceiling might be changing the way this would normally present on a white ceiling.
0: Yeah. Mm-hmm. If you had disgruntled gray, it would be much more obvious. Mm-hmm. But I think
2: that's the problem.
0: I think the agreeable gray is...
1: So paint the ceiling and I'll be okay.
0: Yeah, or like, just turn the lights off.
2: Close the door.
0: Get a face mask. You're good to go. I started using one of those recently. It's great.
2: That room is a loss. Okay. Close the door.
0: But I think you got all the information you need, John. You're good to go.
1: All right, I'm less worried now. Thank you.
2: We wish you luck, John. Thank you for the call. Coming up, we answer more of your home improvement and DIY questions. You can call us at 877-864-7460. 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

0: It's one of the most electrifying and revolutionary works in the orchestral repertoire. Stravinsky's The Rite of Spring. 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That's next time with the CSO. I'm Lisa Simeone.
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4: Hey, this is Max Heintel from Columbus, Ohio.
3: Hey, Max, what's your question today?
4: So I've got some water in my basement. I've got a sump pump attached to a radon system, and there's some water that's coming back into the basement through that, and then also through the wall behind it. So kind of wondering what I'm looking at, what I should be thinking about for fixing that.
3: Absolutely. We've got Zach Detmore, general contractor for the show, and Ross Tuthui, building engineer for the show, both here to help. That's not what you want, water backing into that system, right, Ross?
5: Water in basements? No, we don't want that. Stay out.
6: How did this happen?
5: Yeah. Can you tell us a little bit about the kind of the anatomy there, the radon pipe, how it's connected to the sump pump system, and give us a little bit more?
4: Yeah, I think the there's a well that the sump pump is in, and it's sealed, and I don't know much more about what's in there, except it says, you know, radon system don't disturb or whatever. And then the pump ejects out through the wall to a drain on the outside that I think is connected to my gutters as well. And then there's some cracks in the wall that the water seems to be coming back in through.
3: When we had a radon system, it was a black box in our basement, and it had the pipe that came up and out of it was just carrying air. I mean, he's saying this is in some way attached to his gutters. Is that a different kind of system? And if so, how does that work?
5: What he's describing is a sump pump basin. So there's basically usually a black polyethylene tank that's like sitting below the slab and that has a lid on top of it. And inside that is one or two pumps. And then there's a discharge pipe that leaves that sump pump basin, which is basically, you know, forced through the pump. The water gets forced up and out to the exterior of the house. It sounds like it drains maybe to a dry well outside in the yard. If the house has a radon mitigation system, that means that there's a pipe that's leaving the basement slab or through the lid that's going out through the roof or out through the side of the building and up the side of the house. And so you want that lid to be sealed so that the radon can be pulled from below the slab and then send it to outside. Puddle, I'm trying to figure out, is it water that's coming in from the through the wall penetration, like through the foundation wall? Or is it, you know, water that's coming through a joint that's not properly made on the sump pump discharge side?
4: Definitely seems to be coming through the wall. Like I can see in a couple different spots, there'll be little rivulets of water. Like the top part of the pipe, it seems to be dry and it's only the bottom part. So maybe that there's like a leak in one of the joints itself as well.
5: It sounds like, jumping to conclusions here, it sounds like rainwater is potentially getting in around that pipe where the pipe goes through the foundation wall or whatever the wall penetration material is.
6: Yeah, typically when I see these, there's like a massive amount of sealant kind of that acts as sort of an expansion joint because the pipe moves and the foundation might move a little bit. So do you have that sort of like big glob of sealant trying to control that joint as it penetrates the foundation?
4: It's just mortared in or something.
5: Is it going through concrete, like a foundation wall, or is it going through wood, like a rim joist?
4: It's going through the foundation wall.
6: Yeah, so I think it's just a bad install. I think if you seal that with like an elastomeric sealant on the outside and the inside, it might just be sort of ricocheting raindrops that are sort of making their way through that joint.
5: Yeah, I think water's like surface tension being held to the pipe as it's coming down on the outside of the pipe, and then it's turning and then it's trying to make its way in through that foundation penetration, basically the pipe going through the foundation wall.
3: Ross really raises our intellectual level here. He uses words like surface tension.
6: Yeah. I'm like, I know how water sticks to stuff. That's happening.
3: That's happening. We appreciate it, Ross.
5: Got it. I'm trying. So Max, you got to seal that up.
3: All right, Max, we wish you luck with it.
4: Cool. Thanks so much.
3: Call us now to have your home improvement or DIY question answered. 877-864-7460. That's 877-864-7460. Or you can leave us a voicemail anytime. Hello, you're on This Old House Radio Hour.
7: Hi, Jen. How are you?
3: Good. Who am I speaking with?
7: My name is Gina, and I'm from Mattapan, Massachusetts.
3: Hi, Gina. What's your question today?
7: My question is, I have a half bath in the basement, and I want to make it into a full bath by putting in a shower.
3: Okay. We've got Zach Detmore, general contractor for the show, here to help us out. Zach, how hard is it to add a shower to an existing bathroom you said it's in a basement, right, Gina?
7: It's in the basement. Mm-hmm. It's in the basement.
6: Great. And is your, the water closet or the toilet, is that sitting on the basement floor? Or is it sort of up on a pedestal?
7: It's up on a pedestal. You have to step up into the bathroom to get into the bathroom.
6: Dang it.
3: You paused for a long time. Explain what that means, Zach. What's the difference?
7: What does that mean? Yeah.
3: Gina and I have this question.
6: Is this an older home?
7: Well, it was born. It was
6: when was it
7: built
6: born?
7: 1958.
6: Oh, all right. So it's
7: actually
6: not that
7: the same
6: old.
7: Year I was born.
3: Gina, I'm going to start telling people when my house was born. I like that.
6: Yeah, I like that.
7: 1958 it was built.
6: Okay. So I just prefer when you're in a basement, usually, and you have a shower, the shower pan raises you off the floor. And then if the bathroom is elevated, sometimes there's not enough room for people to stand in the shower if it's elevated. Does that make sense?
7: Oh, yeah, it does.
6: Right.
7: So you're saying I can't add a shower? Oh, no. Okay.
6: No, I'm not saying that. I'm just saying it's getting more expensive.
7: Really?
6: So
7: explain that again.
6: Sure.
7: So if it's already raised up.
6: If it's already raised up, it probably means the sewer or your septic system is exiting the house above the floor of the basement. So there might be an exposed pipe running along the wall. Or it's just not high enough for you to get the pitch you need for it to exit the building with gravity. So your decision is elevate this whole new bathroom, which is not a big deal. But if you don't have enough headroom for someone who's maybe 6 foot tall to shower in that in that area, that could be, you know, a bit of a nuisance, or, you know, maybe compromise sort of the worth and value you're getting out of that bathroom. So the compromise is when you do the plumbing is you can get something called a sewage ejection pit. So it's basically a pump that you dump the sewage from the toilet and the sink and the shower into. And then there's an electric pump in there, like a sump pump that breaks everything up and pumps it up into your sewer line. And then you're good to go when you're at grade.
3: my neighbor did this. I know what you're talking about.
6: Right.
3: This is the first time I'd ever heard of that. I was like, what do you mean you're putting a pump in to pump? But I get what you're explaining.
6: Yeah. So it's just like a sump pump, but it's a little bit more robust. It's called a sewage ejection pit.
7: So does that mean that you would have to go down and flush it every day to make sure it's working?
6: No, no.
7: Or does it just function on its own?
6: It works automatically, but it does have a high water alarm. So if your electricity goes out and you go and take a shower or use the toilet, eventually it will fill up that tank and it won't be able to pump out. So there'll be a buzzing sound and that'll just tell you, stop what you're doing. Don't use this bathroom anymore until there's power again.
7: Oh, the reason I asked that question, my neighbor across the street put in the shower, but every so many days, a couple of days, they have to go downstairs and flush the toilet. And I was like, oh, that's kind of weird.
3: Well, that's a question for another day. Zach looks pretty stumped.
7: No, that's interesting. I know. I don't. That's why I'm asking.
6: Yeah, I think your neighbors didn't hire a plumber and they didn't put a trap on their shower. But I could be wrong about that.
7: Oh, okay. How long of a process is that?
6: Installing a sewage ejection pit and replumbing the bathroom.
7: Yeah.
6: If you hire a plumber to do it, they'll probably do the whole thing in a day and a half.
7: Really? So would they have to enlarge the bathroom? The existing bathroom?
6: Certainly.
7: For this to be done?
6: Yeah, there's certain clearances you need to be on. So they probably have to remove the existing fixtures, break up the floor, and replumb the whole bathroom. So it's a pretty big investment. It's not a quick and dirty modification, that's for sure. Most residential plumbers know exactly how to do this.
7: Oh, thank you so much. I really appreciate the answer. I really do. Thank you so much. You guys have a great, good night. Good day.
6: Good luck with it. Take care.
3: You can call us at 877-864-7460. That's 877-864-7460. Or you can leave us a voicemail anytime. Hello, you're on This Old House Radio Hour.
8: Hi, Jen. This is Melissa Martell. I'm calling from Aiken, South Carolina.
3: Hi, Melissa. What's your question today?
8: I have a ceramic tile that I just discovered a replacement for that I need to attach to my fireplace mantle, and I'm not sure how to do it. I thought it was going to be easy. I have three tiles that match it already. The fourth was missing. I found the fourth one on eBay, but the back of this tile has cork on it, like maybe it had been a trivet. And I'm not sure how to attach it to the fireplace.
3: Interesting. All right. We've got Zach Detmore, general contractor for the show, and the show's Mason Mark McCullough, both here to help.
9: Hello, Melissa. How are you? This is Mark.
8: Hey, Mark. How are you?
9: I'm doing very well. Thank you. Well, Zach, you may help me with this. That cork is throwing me for a bit of a loop.
3: That's where my long pause came from. I was going to ask what that is.
6: I'm just impressed that you found the tile. That's the mind-blowing part, that you tracked this tile down.
8: So I had tried to find this tile a couple of times because there's three of them that are already attached to this mantle. And it clearly, there must have been a fourth because there's a space for it. And I've looked a couple of times, never found it. I went down the rabbit hole of, you know, internet research. I thought maybe it had been done by Sam Sabat, who was an artist in the 70s who had done some artwork similar to this. But and it just happened to show up on eBay. Just this one tile, not any of the other three. So I
3: what are the odds of that, huh?
6: You know, I'm rekindling a love affair with eBay lately.
9: Easy, Zach. Easy.
6: It's quite spectacular. It's an amazing website for just browsing.
9: Oh, okay.
6: But now, yeah, I would say they probably use contact cement to affix the cork. So I would just use like a blade and gently sort of work the blade between the cork and the tile. And then once you get that off, I would try sort of like an adhesive remover just to sort of clean the back of the tile. And then I would, you know, use a standard mortar or what have you to affix it to the surface. That's what I'm saying. Just get rid of that cork.
8: All right. So I got to get the cork off the back.
6: 100%.
9: Number one.
6: Or else the fire will.
9: Yeah, Right. So, Melissa, what are you affixing that to? I know you said mantle, but is the mantle masonry or is it wood?
7: No, it's wood.
9: Okay.
7: And if I look at the other three tiles that are already stuck on there, there is space at the back. Like maybe somebody glued them on there with the yes. cork still right. on the back, which is maybe why they lost the fourth one.
9: If another suggestion may be, again, once you remove that cork, there is a construction adhesive that you can find at the big box hardware stores. And it's very compatible with ceramics and very compatible with wood. If there's any paint on that wood, I might, if I were you, get maybe a piece of sandpaper and get it off and then go direct contact to the wood. But if you end up at a big box hardware store, you're going to find that the construction glue, as they call it, has come a long way and does have many uses. I know it is compatible with the ceramics and the wood. That tile that you have is, I think it was manufactured in New York.
7: It's got a stamp on the back of it. It says Delano Studios.
9: So Delano Studios... You know we had a few presidents with the Roosevelt
7: right.
9: name.
7: In New York, right?
9: Yep. So they're New Yorkers. And I believe the one who ran that studio was a nephew. His name may have been Richard, although I should be checked on that. But I've seen that tile up in Boston. And again, not much of it. I think they were discontinued maybe late 80s or 90s. I don't think they've gone into the 2000s, but they are hard to find. So very impressed that you did, and good luck.
3: Mark, the fact that you didn't lead with the fact that you knew this information is blowing my mind.
6: And I can attest to, he's not like Googling this. He's just pulling this off the dome.
3: He has
6: I
3: no
6: swear,
3: devices.
6: I'm watching him right now.
9: So and again, I could be 100% wrong. I don't think I am. Am I correct?
3: No, just run with this. Now
6: someone's going to challenge you. Okay. You've got this. You're the only person who has this information.
9: Great suggestion, Jen. Yes. And ceramics, by the way, folks, is a hobby. So that's, and not ceramics itself, but tiles. I have this most fabulous tile on my fireplace at home. And it was a tile that I discovered out in California, actually. And it's my favorite piece in my house. And I had to do a lot of research a few years ago just to find this tile. I wanted something kind of specific. So I ran into a bunch of these tiles and manufacturers and tile designers and that type of thing. So so that's why I'm up to school a little bit on it. But yeah, no, those were great tiles and very, very popular back in the day. But again, not so easy to find these days. So... good for you, Melissa.
7: I don't have to worry about defacing a vintage tile by doing this.
9: No,
6: we won't tell anyone. No one listens to this show. It's fine.
9: Yeah. We won't call the FBI or the Secret Service. That's my promise.
3: But, but your suggestion is to
6: Delano
3: use...
6: is spinning in his grave
9: yes,
6: right now.
9: One of them is, for sure. It's probably the nephew Richard that started the whole thing. So
6: I was going to say Richard, yeah.
9: Yes.
6: Or him or Jim.
9: Yeah, Jimmy.
3: No, you Jimmy. Can't fake it, Zach. We know you don't know.
9: Right.
6: Exactly. What gave me away?
3: Well, right. Melissa, we wish you luck with it. What a find.
9: Yes.
7: Thank you so much.
9: Okay. Bye, Melissa.
3: If you have a question for us, you can leave us a voicemail on our hotline. It's 877-864-7460. And we can answer your question next time. Coming up, author Nathaniel Rich shows you his old house.
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3: 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I'm Jen Largess. Coming up, your contractor damaged your home. Find out what to do before you get stuck with the bill. But first, we go to Round Pond, Maine, where author Nathaniel Rich returns to a secluded studio tucked in the woods that taught him that a house can shape not just who you are, but the work you'll spend a lifetime trying to create.
10: My name is Nathaniel Rich. I'm a novelist, and this is my old house. Right at the end of a point 20 minutes south of Damariscotta, as you go up the coast on Highway 1, there's a very small fishing community where my cousin Kenneth's studio has been for many decades now. It's a one-bedroom house, not particularly distinct from the outside. You walk in and you're in another world. The main impression one gets was of being inside the mind of an artist, of a sculptor, completely filled with a chaotic mess of half-finished works of art, old furniture draped in various fabrics. The bedroom is not really occupied, dusty, used as a place for naps more than actually residing in. Predominantly what you see are these incredible bronze sculptures, which was his main work. And they're very distinctive because they're all of horses, but they're often horses that have been deformed or complicated visually in some ways. And so you're in this kind of zoo of haunted horses. And so when he invited me to stay in the studio and to work in the studio, it was an act of great intimacy as well as generosity. And the whole experience of being there was deeply formative for me. I was 29 and Kenneth about 70. And that was very particularly moving given the fact that he never displayed his art. And so this studio in Maine became this sort of single repository of his inner life. There was no internet access. It was a 20-minute drive from town. So I was all alone. It was November. There was a kind of emptiness and the cold was starting to come in. It was one of the most productive times of my life. I think living in the space really reshaped how I understood the act of writing, of creativity, and the kinds of things that are needed to do the job well. I don't really like the word inspiring or inspirational, or that kind of thing, but I did feel, you know, surrounded by this work was motivating. You feel surrounded by ghosts in a way. This house was itself a kind of work of art. It raised questions about what is the purpose of art? Was Kenneth satisfied by his work even though he never showed it? I think my answer was yes. It helped open up a bit of freedom in my own work and the way I think about my own career, that it's not totally in terms of commerce. And it did raise those questions, at least for me, and forced me to think more intimately about why I was doing what I was doing. It took me to some weird places. I mean, I certainly wrote a lot, and I started to do just weird things like leave sculptures of my own. Very self-conscious that I probably looked like an idiot. And it was November, so the leaves were changing colors. So I started messing around with doing that. And I got deep into the mythos of living out in a cabin in the woods, jumping in the ocean, tromping around through the woods, walking to the quarry. But mainly, I think I read and I wrote and I lit fires in the wood stove. I mean, it got pretty cold towards the end of it. But boredom, feeling like you don't know what to do, is one of the best things for creating work. I think it resulted in me working as hard as I ever had before. There were interesting combinations of a domestic quality as well as an artistic quality that I hadn't really encountered before. It also made me think about the kind of spaces that I wanted to live in and how what I could do to make my own lived spaces feel personal and consistent with my work and my life. It did feel like I was rubbing up against the kind of magic of Kenna's own work. I'd like to think that whatever I gained from it, I internalized and can bring it with me. A focus, a sense of purpose, and a sense of creative freedom. He never worked when I was there, but I asked him all kinds of questions about his work, and he was very forthcoming. The one thing I never asked him was why he didn't show it. It was clear he never would. He died during COVID. I haven't been back. It's still in the family. I think it would be lovely to turn it into a kind of little museum of his work. Ever since I was there, I've had fantasies of trying to buy the house or live in that, you know, figure out some way to get back there. But I don't think it's very practical for any number of reasons. But I've always fantasized about kind of going back there in some way. But short of actually being able to go back there physically, I can content myself with being there psychically. And in that sense, I feel like I haven't left.
3: That was Nathaniel Rich. His new novel, Cloud Thief, is out now from Macmillan Publishing.

0: Do you ever wonder about the stuff in your house and where it actually came from? Marketplace's David Brancaccio has been digging. What he's found is stranger than you'd think.
1: Look around your house. It's a museum, and nobody curated it. Every object is the end of a long, strange story. The light switch, the faucet, the little box humming on the wall. This is The Secret History of Your Home. I'm David Brancaccio. Today, your bathtub. It is 3,500 years old. End of a long day, you run a bath, 20 minutes where nobody can find you. It feels like the oldest ritual in the world. It is 1700 BC. The palace at Knossos on Crete has a 5-foot pottery tub shaped exactly like yours. Royalty soaked in it before Moses was born. Then the Romans make bathing the center of civic life. Vast marble complexes, heated floors, hot plunge to cold, but no soap, just olive oil, scraped off with a bronze tool called the strigil. And then bathing died. For 2 centuries, Europe simply stopped washing on purpose. Doctors believed hot water opened your pores and let disease in. That dirt was armor. When the settlers landed at Jamestown in 1607, the Native Americans were appalled by their smell. Indigenous oral tradition tells of attempts to teach the newcomers to bathe, river washing daily, even in winter. It did not take. Colonists held body odor next to godliness. And cleanliness, well, that was the, quote, savage custom. Meanwhile, in France, Louis XIV kept his marble tub at Versailles strictly for romance. For hygiene, he wiped his skin with spirits, doctor's orders. Napoleon was the rebel. He spent hours in the bath dictating letters through the door. The hot water helped with his chronic stomach problems. That's why the tub took 3,500 years to reach America. Not the plumbing, the fear. Then, 1870s, another Louis, Pasteur, proves germs cause disease. Doctors flip. Bathing saves you. And overnight, America needs tubs by the millions. Cities race to lay sewer lines, and architects draw something brand new on the house plans, a room just for washing. The bathroom is born. Then the real hero of our story emerges in 1883 with a hog scalder, a big cast iron trough of boiling water for dunking slaughtered pigs to loosen the bristles. John Michael Kohler takes that trough, fires it to 1700 degrees, coats it with white enamel, bolts on 4 feet, and turns something disgusting into a clawfoot tub. The price, 1 cow and 14 chickens. And with that, a bathroom empire is born. New York, 1917, and a lie so big it nearly cost Kohler his rightful place in history. Columnist H.L. Mencken, sick to death of writing about the First World War, decides to write a fake history of the bath instead. He is good, leaning on America's lingering superstitions about water and germs. He cites official sounding ordinances. Doctors once condemned bathing as a monarchical menace. The city of Boston banned baths, he claimed, without a doctor's prescription. And President Millard Fillmore, hero, installed the very first bathtub in the White House. After 2 centuries of fearing bathwater, it sounded true, and in one fell swoop, Mencken erased the real history and invented fake news. Papers reprinted it, textbooks taught it. He confessed 9 years later. 9 years. It's a hoax. I made it up. Please stop. But it didn't work. Fillmore's tub still services as a fun fact. You've probably heard it. You may have repeated it. The most successful lie in American plumbing. And that is the secret history of your home. I'm David Brancaccio. Back to you, Jen.
0: Thanks, David. Curious about what's in your home? Call us at 877-864-7460 and tell us what you want to know.
2: Hiring
0: hiring a contractor is one of the most intimate decisions you make as a homeowner. You're letting a stranger into your home and you're trusting them with your money and your space and your sanity. So we're pulling back the curtain, explaining what contractors expect and what homeowners usually miss. Joining us now is Zach Detmore, a general contractor for the show. Hi, Zach.
2: Hey, Jen. Thanks for having me.
0: So, Zach, we got this voicemail.
3: Hey, this is Evan Rogers from Chicago, Illinois. I want to know what to do when your contractor damages your house. We had this guy, he installed the floors wrong and a bunch of other stuff, and the house is just completely screwed up now. What do we do?
0: Oh, Zach, this is an unfortunate situation, right? This is something that I'm sure is not unique to this caller, but what do you do when you notice there's a problem and you got to bring it up?
2: So the first thing is ask yourself, is this done or is this not done? Don't be premature. If it is done, which it sounds like it is in this case because money has been exchanged, then let the contractor know in writing. It could be a text message, could be an email, you know, with a photo of it so you're specific. And then review the contract you signed with that particular person. Typically, it'll have something describing a warranty. It may have, you know, clauses about arbitration. So understanding sort of what's specified in the warranty and how long the warranty goes for and what's covered, right? So if you bought a bathtub and it's split in half and you purchase the bathtub, perhaps the contractor won't cover fixing the bathtub if that's something you provided.
0: What if the problem is based on like install error?
2: Right. That's a common problem too, isn't it? Yeah. So I think you're going to quickly see when you bring it up to them, how they handle it. I think most people who have been in business a long time have found that it's actually less work to admit when you're wrong, apologize, and solve the problem with either two things, money or time, right? That usually solves all problems. And most of us who are in construction a long time know that we make a lot of mistakes and you apologize, take ownership and fix it. And I think you find out pretty quickly whether that's going to happen or not. I would say within the first week, sometimes it can be hard to get the person to come back out. Their schedule's busy. But once, you know, you give it a reasonable amount of time, I think you know whether you're going to have an actual problem or you're dealing with someone who's going to fix it. So assuming they're not going to fix it, they're not going to take ownership, then you may want to involve a third party. On a small job, it might be, say it's a plumber who did something wrong. Maybe you call another plumber, you say, I'm having this issue. I'd like you to come and confirm that this is a workmanship related issue. Mm-hmm. You could get your homeowner's insurance involved. Mm. And we recently dealt with a product where a homeowner built a whole house from the ground up. They brought us in to sort of take a look at it. And pretty much there was hundreds and hundreds of thousands of dollars of repair work needed on this house. And so they brought in what was called a forensic architect. So the forensic architect went through the whole house, you know, drafted up several hundred pages of data and drafted up a scope of work, which they can now present to a contractor like me. And we could bid it out and come up with a proposal, which I'm sure will go through many lawyers and many processes to figure out who's actually paying for that bill and who's in the right. So depending on how big the screw up is, you have sort of that extreme where we're probably talking a seven-figure situation, which is going to be, you know, maybe a full home or a commercial project. And then you've got the small thing like, hey, you put my toilet in, it leaked. Now there's a stain on the ceiling. What are we going to do about it? That maybe is more like small claims court or something like that, right?
0: This always makes me think of those videos you see online that are like the building fails, where something is just like so clearly wrong. And a lot of times, I hate to say it, but it's on a new construction build or something where you would never expect to see, you know, these kinds of errors. And if you just, like you said, if there's a warranty in place, that's always the first step. But what do you do if it's something that it's been a while? Like, what do you do if it's a you know, something that leaked behind the wall and you didn't recognize it until years later when you realize you have a mold problem behind your shower?
2: Yeah, that's a great question. Unfortunately, You may be past the point of a warranty from the contractor. So you may just have to treat it as something you're going to have to pay for. Or if you don't have the funds or you don't want to pay for it, bring in your homeowner's insurance. They're mm-hmm. going to bring an adjuster in. You'll start a claim and you'll handle it that way. And you might be, you know, inconvenienced by it, and you may be paying the deductible, but that might be the only option you have at that point. There's a chronic problem with your home. That's why you have a homeowner's insurance, and it may be past the point of where the contractor is going to take responsibility, but also it might be very difficult to pinpoint what caused this. You know, we have a problem recently where we did a renovation on a whole house, but we left some walls in the foyer, and then the homeowner noticed there was some cracking. So we opened up the drywall. We found that there was, you know, 100 million carpenter bees in there. And, and it turned out some sort of flashing on the outside was poorly done when they added stone, you know, 15 years before they bought the house. So it looked like it was something we caused. And we sort of showed up there with the expectation, okay, I guess we're going to have to pay for this. And then as we got into it, we said, all right, like, you can see daylight through this hole. We're not going to pay for this. This is not related to us. You're going to pay for this. And they could see that and they would say, all right, send me the bill, right? It is what it is.
0: Yeah, no kidding. Well, you hope it doesn't happen to anybody, but unfortunately it does happen quite often. And having those next steps, I think, is helpful.
2: Yeah. It's good to be armed with knowledge before you hire someone, because when you think of how bad it can go, it makes you think a little bit more critically about hiring for character and not hiring for price.
0: 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And now it's time for one last thing, my favorite tool.
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0: I'm Christopher Kimball, and this is Milk Street Radio. 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There's holy water.
1: It's $4 a can, and it's water that's been prayed over.
0: There's colostrum in ice pops and creatine in everything else.
1: We have things like creatine soda now. We have creatine cereal. We have creatine pastries. I had a brand send me creatine salt.
0: And of course, we'll see beef tallow everywhere, but now in new ways.
1: There's a company in Australia that is doing whipped tallow. There's even like a spray version of it.
0: Spray tallow.
1: Yeah, oh my God, it's insane. It's like a black spray can and it's literally tallow.
0: Grocery store predictions, that's coming up next on Milk Street Radio from PRX, right after the news.
2: Live from NPR News in Washington, I'm Windsor Johnston. Russia launched another deadly barrage of missiles at Kyiv before dawn today, killing at least 9 people and injuring more than 30. NPR's Greg Myrie reports the attack comes as President Trump appears to be backing away from an offer to strengthen Ukraine's air defenses.
3: Russian ballistic missiles struck 5 separate parts of Kyiv as explosions rang out through the night. The attack set off multiple fires and emergency teams rescued dozens of residents from burning and damaged apartment buildings. Russia has stepped up its airstrikes in recent months to exploit Ukrainian shortages of air defenses against ballistic missiles. Ukraine's president, Volodymyr Zelensky, met President Trump on Tuesday and said the U.S. was giving Ukraine a license to make its own Patriot air defense missiles. But Trump said Friday, quote, "We're talking about it, but it's a hard thing to give away that kind of technology." Greg Myrie, NPR News, Kyiv.
2: Tens of millions of Americans are under heat alerts as temperatures climb into the triple digits and record highs are expected across large parts of the western U.S. this weekend. NPR's Chris Arnold reports the brunt of the heat wave is being felt from Southern California through the Southwest and as far north as Montana.
4: This heat wave could set temperature records in several states. Mark Chouinard is a meteorologist at the National Weather Service.
5: Today could be around 116 in Phoenix, right at their daily record, up to 109 in Tucson tomorrow, 106 in Billings, Montana today.
4: Health officials warn heat exhaustion and heat stroke can sneak up on people and recommend moving to a cooler area if you feel dizzy, nauseous, or weak. They also recommend calling 911 if a person seems confused or becomes unconscious and possibly cooling them in a tub of cold water immediately. Chris Arnold, NPR News.
2: It's been 2 weeks since the Trump administration said it had found 250,000 non-citizens on the voter rolls in 4 states. NPR's Jude Joffe Block reports the White House still hasn't provided details.
6: The letters the Department of Homeland Security wrote to California, Nevada, New Jersey, and Pennsylvania were not as definitive as the public announcements the agency made. Instead, the letters said a preliminary review of the 4 states' public voter rolls found they may contain as many as 250,000 non-citizens combined. The letters gave the states a July 30th deadline to respond. NPR reviewed 3 states' responses back. They asked for details about how DHS did its calculations and expressed a commitment to ensuring eligible voters would not be removed from the rolls based on unreliable data. DHS did not respond to NPR's questions about its methodology. Jude Joffe Block, NPR News.
2: This is NPR. The Justice Department says it's dropping criminal charges against former Olympian David Hearn, who was accused of damaging the reflecting pool at the Lincoln Memorial. Prosecutors say newly uncovered Interior Department records show the damage was caused by a contractor's botched installation and a rush to finish the work before America 250 celebrations, not by vandalism. A recent inspection also found similar damage throughout the pool, including areas prosecutors say a vandal would have been unlikely to reach. Women are once again stepping up to the plate. The new Women's Pro Baseball League plays its inaugural game today. NPR's Amy Held reports all games will be played in Springfield, Illinois.
7: It's not women's first league of their own.
8: There's no crying in baseball!
7: Immortalized in the 1992 film about women who really did pitch in when men left to fight World War II.
9: Hey, tighten the skirt!
7: The hit movie helped inspire Ladies League Baseball in 1997. Low interest played a part, ending both leagues. But recently, elite women's sports have exploded in popularity and revenue. And now, the Women's Pro Baseball League is taking a crack at it. With 60 players across four teams, Rocky Henley manages and coaches the New York Heights and says it's a natural fit for fans of Major League Baseball.
9: There's not much difference, it's just women playing. And it's phenomenal.
7: First up is New York against the Los Angeles Queens. Amy Held, NPR News.
2: I'm Windsor Johnston, NPR News in Washington.
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0: This is Mill Street Radio from PRX, and I'm your host, Christopher Kimball. Erewhon is a small grocery chain in L.A., and yet it's famous around the world for its $20 smoothies and colorful produce aisle. Today, writer Carrie Howley shares stories from the legendary health food store, from its macrobiotic roots to the 19th century book it was named after.
11: Erewhon is an anagram of nowhere. And in the book, the protagonist stumbles upon a utopia. And in this society, the greatest crime is to be ill. Ill people are incarcerated. And the greatest virtue is to be healthy. You know, Samuel Butler meant this satirically. I do not think that is the spirit in which the followers of the macrobiotic diet took it and then named their flagship store after it.
0: The strange history of Erewhon, that's coming up later in the show. But first, we'll look at grocery stores across the country with Andrea Hernandez, founder of Snackshot, a food and beverage newsletter on Substack. She's here to share her predictions for the new products and trends we'll see in the next 12 months. Andrea, welcome back to Milk Street.
1: Thank you so much for having me.
0: Pleasure. We were, a couple years ago, we spoke about predictions, food predictions, and I was looking over the list, and you hit the nail on the head. Grocery stores are now brands. you talked about chocolate bars that help you raise your vibrations. Did snacks get spiritual, or was that a short-term trend?
1: Well, it's really funny because just yesterday I was writing about the rise of Christian snacks and beverages. So there's a Christian energy drink. And there's also like even a water brand called Holy Water. It's $4 a can and it's water that's been prayed over. There's even like biblical protein bars. So I think that anything, it's just gotten more abundant. Nothing like religion and capitalism coming together.
0: Well, and not the first time. So now we're talking about 2026. I look at your list and I had to pull one thing out. Sour pineapple sperm worms. You want to explain what it is and then explain why somebody thought it would be a good product.
1: Yeah. So it's all tied down to like the rise of fertility maxing.
0: Right.
1: So there's a rise in supplements for men. So it's sperm health. And there's a company that launched that brand of sperm gummies.
0: Maybe there's a market. Could you give me a six pack of sperm worms? I don't know. Well, and speaking of gummies, you also, this one I really stopped me in my tracks, colostrum gummies for kids.
1: Yeah.
0: And colostrum snacks. I mean, the two words just don't go together, colostrum and snacks.
1: I know. Well, we just saw a brand called Armra release a colostrum soda.
0: Oh my God.
1: So last year when I was like looking into what was coming, I talked about creatine and colostrum sort of graduating from the supplement aisle into different categories. And right. We have things like creatine soda now. We have creatine cereal. We have creatine pastries. I had a brand send me creatine salt this month.
0: Yeah, you said in China they have colostrum ice pops. So
1: yes. Well, China is always, I feel like, ahead in a lot of ways.
0: They have the world's coolest electric cars. Why not colostrum ice pops?
1: Yeah.
0: So longevity, it's no secret. That's the big thing. I guess all the billionaires are thinking they're going to live to 120 or 130, and maybe they will. but now it's coming down to the rest of us, I guess.
1: Yeah, I feel like it's, Brian Johnson, people like Andrew Huberman. I like to say that you're basically optimizing, for oblivion, because we can't live forever. We're not immortal. But yeah, it's this idea that, I found products that feels ridiculous to have longevity in it. So longevity coffee, longevity chips, longevity teas. So it's sort of the new anti-aging. So instead of anti-aging, it's how can we live longer? And I think this also stems from the rise of wearables and their influence in our food and beverage decisions. So, being able to see visually how something affects you, whether it's a can of Coke spiking up your blood sugar or, a glass of wine messing with your sleep. So it's this idea of being able to visualize, not just being what your doctor tells you, but this sort of personalized nutrition that's happening because of all these things that are becoming accessible.
0: I just can't imagine 100 years ago, some farmer in Vermont or someplace, in Ohio, looking at their Fitbit, making sure that the pot roast and potatoes were going to be longevity pot roast, right?
1: Yeah.
0: Cottage cheese. Now, that's interesting because growing up, cottage cheese was a big deal and everyone had cottage cheese salads and, with little cherries in them and stuff. And now it's actually back again. So why is cottage cheese back again?
1: Yeah, it's sort of tied to the protein boom and protein maxing. So cottage cheese has also gone through sort of a rebrand. You have things like cottage cheese dips that are a ranch flavored and a buffalo chili or whatever, all these different fun flavor profiles around cottage cheese. So all these trends eventually trickle down into people trying to do a product based off that perceived demand. So yeah, you literally have two ice cream brands now. It's cottage cheese ice cream. There's one that just launched. It's called Mulu, and you can actually find that at Walmart.
0: There are some good things, though. I mean, I've been pretty critical, but you say beef tallow continues to rise. So is real fat coming back now?
1: Yeah. I mean, I think 2 years ago, I wrote about the pendulum turning back. And it was about how everything that was demonized sort of in 2000s, 2010s, gluten, butter, dairy, all of that is having a comeback and a glow up. And there's a company in Australia that just came out that is doing whipped tallow. And I'm oh my God, it's a squeezed version of it. Mm. There's even a spray version of it.
0: Spray tallow.
1: Yeah. Oh my God. It's insane. It's a black spray can and it's literally tallow.
0: So here's a trend I love. You write, leisure drinks don't have bubbles. Gen Z doesn't like sparkling drinks. Thank you. I hate bubbles. So you say that now on TikTok, they're using electronic whisk to take bubbles out of their drinks. I love that. So how did that happen? Because everyone loves sparkling this and sparkling that.
1: Yeah. Well, supposedly, sparkling can enhance the flavors, but I guess it has to do with people who have stomach issues or something that can't deal with carbonation. And so Leisure, which is a Gen Z brand that's trying to be the modern Gatorade, they don't have any bubbles. The trend with these drinks, it's it has to be in a can, but it's not sparkling. So I think it really is just a very much how do you tell the difference between a millennial and a Gen Z person for sure?
0: So what's the weirdest thing we haven't talked about yet do you think is going to show up in the next couple of years?
1: Oh my God. Well, I mean, we've seen the return of nicotine, even people going back to smoking actual cigarettes. But yeah, last year I got sent the first ever nicotine energy drink. I actually literally have still some of their samples in my fridge and it makes me so nervous because I'm not going to try it. And I think they recently got slapped with an FDA warning.

0: But yeah, like two things are existing at the same time. There's like the rejection of the biohacking, the hyper-optimized person. And then you have literally things like vice returning, where it's like smoking is cool again.
1: You said two things I can't hold in my head at the same time. You're saying that we're trying to optimize life and longevity and high protein diet and something. At the same time, vice is back. And if you want to reduce your longevity, smoking or nicotine is probably a pretty good way to do it. So how do these, are these different people doing this or the same person is doing both?
0: I think once you get to a specific age group, like, you know, elder millennials, like starting to get into, okay, I want to live longer. And then you have like Gen Z making Diet Coke cool again. It's like, I don't care about aspartame. So yeah, I do think that, you know, we don't live in absolutes and two things can be true at the same time. I just think it's depending on like what stage of life you are.
1: This is my last question. I'm quoting you. Throne Science sent me their toilet wearable. I have no idea what that means. Could you please explain that to me? I don't know if I want to know, but go ahead and tell me anyway. What is a toilet wearable?
0: Well, this again, speaking about the future, like if you think that it sounds ludicrous that your toilet would have a wearable to like measure, you know, your waste and give you insights about that, that already exists in China to the point that they have it in public bathrooms. So like you could be in a public urinal or whatever, and like it'll give you health insights based on your pee. So that's already something that's becoming more ubiquitous in China, and it's finally made it to the US.
1: Okay, modern culture's gotten to the point where you can't just have a pee. You need to get feedback during the process. So someone's telling you, like, you really ought to get your kidney function checked or something. That's the last vestige of privacy. And of course, that data will be passed along and put in the database. And when you get back,
0: I do believe that's scary.
1: And you go back and turn your iPhone on, there'll be like 20 kidney remedy pills available to you, right?
0: Big brother's in your toilet now. Oh yeah, to be fair, I haven't installed it because I am just like terrified of what it's going to tell me. But it's literally sitting. It's literally sitting in a shelf.
1: Ignorance is bliss.
0: Yeah.
1: Well, Andrea, thank you very much. And we'll have to check back a year from now and see how much of this is still with us and whether the sperm worms were a success or not. Thank you so much.
0: Thank you.
1: That was Andrea Hernandez, founder of Snackshot, a food and beverage newsletter on Substack. And now it's time to take your baking calls with our special guest co-host, Stella Parks. Stella is a pastry chef, also author of Brave Tart, Iconic American Desserts. Stella, it's great having you back on the show. Hope you're excited.
2: Amazing to be here, and I'm always excited to talk with you.
1: Let's open up the phone lines and get busy.
2: Let's do it. Welcome to Milk Street. Who's calling?
3: I'm Lucy Goldsmith, and I'm calling from Orlando. And thank you for taking my call.
2: Hi, Lucy. Welcome to the show.
3: I love to cook. I love to bake. And sometimes I try to make my own ingredients. And want to get your take on two things that I've been making from scratch for the last few years. Creme fraiche and vanilla extract. Is it really worth me making these at home from a qualitative perspective? And if I should, what's the best method to use?
2: Yeah, well, okay, so let's just tackle these one by one. What is your technique for the creme fraiche?
3: Okay, so heavy cream, and then I will whisk in, if I have sour cream, that tends to work. If I have yogurt, and oftentimes, just for the heck of it, I'll stir in some vinegar. But I'm not sure from a flavor perspective if that's close enough to what true creme fraiche is supposed to taste like.
2: Right. I'd say you're pretty close. And I do think it's absolutely something worth making at home. The type of dairy you use to culture the cream definitely has an effect on the flavor and the thickness. You could try using like one package of real creme fraiche as like your starter and then kind of keep that carrying forward. And then there's also websites online where you can buy the starter culture for it. So you can just use direct inoculation of your own cream with the correct cultures for creme fraiche, which might just be something fun to do since you like, you know, to make these things from scratch. Yep. I would just say I would avoid the vinegar because it's not merely acidulated cream. It's cultured. And that's what gives it such an intriguing and deep

0: eat flavor. These different cultures coming together and multiplying, you know, within the cream.
1: I just add one thing. If you go and buy heavy cream at a supermarket, it's not very good. If you can get good cream, I get it. But if you're starting with that stuff, I'm not sure that's going to be great.
0: It's definitely going to be a milder end result. Yeah.
1: Now let's talk about vanilla. Stella, what do you think about making your own vanilla? This is a setup, by the way. Here we go.
0: I think homemade vanilla is a scam. At best, what one is doing making vanilla at home is making a vanilla infusion of alcohol. It's not an extract by any sense of the word. People aren't using enough vanilla beans to the alcohol. Beyond that, the vanilla bean shouldn't just be split in half. That'd be like, I'm making my espresso with coffee beans that I cut in half. It's like, what? You have to grind them. You have to expose the full surface area in order to get a full extraction. Carrying forward with my laundry list of homemade vanilla complaints, in a commercial setting, they're also using additional procedures like percolation, holding the containers at pressure, saturating it with CO2 to help pull out some other things. There's a lot of like really involved procedures that happen to create vanilla extract.
1: This is like asking a scientist, why is the sky blue? And you thought you were going to get a one sentence answer.
0: I'm not even done, you guys.
1: And you've given 18 reasons.
0: I've got a paper bag over here because it works me up. The last thing is when they do these extractions in a commercial setting, they also use water because some compounds in vanilla are not alcohol soluble.
1: Stella, are you sure about this?
0: And they're saving money. All vanilla beans, I just checked, it's like $139 a pound for like B-grade beans right now. Very expensive for something that I would say most people are using incorrectly in an attempt to make something that cannot be made at home.
1: So my role is the translator. So the answer is yes, make creme fraiche. No, don't make vanilla extract. Is that the...
0: That's it.
1: Stella, I've never heard you... You get very enthusiastic and into things, but this is the top of the pyramid.
0: Yeah, it makes me sad because all these vanilla beans, as a pastry chef, it's a special pleasure to work with a vanilla bean. So I don't want to deny that. I'm not trying to gatekeep the vanilla bean experience.
2: Last question. When I'm buying my high-quality vanilla extract, what does the label have to say for it to meet your standards?
1: That's a good question.
0: If you want a pure vanilla extract, you can say single fold. That's like your minimum requirement. Some vanillas are double fold. And this is where my vanilla bean and extract passion might take a surprising twist. I am not opposed to baking vanillas that contain synthetically produced vanillin as part of that blend. A lot of the compounds that are so delicious in a vanilla bean are lost in the baking. And so when a vanilla extract is underscored with some, like, it might say other natural flavors is what that means, it really adds an incredible, strong hint of what is the actual product in vanilla. It's vanillin.
1: You need to write a 10,000-word piece called The Last Word on Vanilla.
0: There are
1: more words to be said about this topic.
0: Yeah.
1: It's amazing.
2: All right. Well, thank you both.
1: All right.
0: Godspeed.
1: Thanks for calling.
2: Bye.
1: Special thanks to Stella for joining me on the phone lines. She'll be back later in the show. Coming up next, how a macrobiotic health food store became a cult sensation. Hey, listeners, my friend Chef Jamie Tran will be joining me on the phone lines soon. She specializes in Vietnamese cuisine, as well as Thai, Korean, Chinese, even Mexican. 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
1: This is Most Street Radio. I'm your host, Christopher Kimball. Even though Erewhon is a small chain with locations only in L.A., its gospel has spread across the internet and around the world. How did Erewhon become so famous? Well, I'm joined now by Carrie Howley. Her article for The Cut is called Erewhon Secrets, The Strange History of the L.A. Cult Grocer. Carrie, welcome to Milk Street.
9: Hi, thanks so much for having me.
1: Let's start off with a definition of macrobiotics, because eventually this leads to the rest of the story, but it's also the foundation. What is macrobiotics?
9: Yeah, it was such a surprise to me when I was first assigned the story of Erewhon, because I was like, oh, that's interesting. No one's quite discussed in depth the mystique of Erewhon, but it's probably just, you know, some guy with a cigar who figured out he could make a bunch of money selling $20 smoothies to people like me in Los Angeles. And then I start digging and I realize the story of Erewhon really is the story of macrobiotics. So the founder of the macrobiotic diet was this guy, George Osawa, a Japanese philosopher, theorist, writer, who in post-war Japan was looking for a way toward world peace and decided that the way toward world peace was through the gut. It was through your diet. And he came up with this very complicated, idiosyncratic system of eating that involved separating foods into yin and yang foods. But what it kind of shakes out to be is the diet very high in whole grains, in particular brown rice, and in vegetables. Very sparing of fruit. Meat and milk are completely absent. And there are a lot of strange idiosyncrasies. For instance, nightshades are banned, so no eggplant. And hydration is like a little suspect. There are a lot of pieces of this that don't make sense to us today. I mean, even as his followers and his most notable follower, who we'll talk about, Michio Kushi, was preaching all of this, he was also smoking daily, right? So there's a lot of this health advice that doesn't accord with the way we might see things today. But some of it, as his supporters would point out, was quite prescient. No one was talking about whole grains at the time, and fermented food as well.
1: Well, I have a relevant story. I took over East West Journal in 1991, mm-hmm. which was Michio Kushi's publication.
9: Amazing.
1: And there was a pizza parlor, this is in Brookline outside of Boston, across the street. And he would be seen in the window of the pizza parlor chain smoking. And I was just going like, this doesn't make any sense. And then the people who worked there, about 20 of us, they, other than me, they were all macrobiotic followers of Michio, or most of them. So they would eat this sort of heavy brown rice and, you know, rutabaga and this other stuff. Mm. They were so hungry for something mm-hmm. that tasted good. In mid-afternoon, half the office would just disappear. And I go, where are you guys all going? Oh, we're going to the ice cream parlor just down the street. So they were dying for something sweet or something tasty.
9: Yes, I think there was such an intense need for self-denial
1: yeah.
9: that, as you said, halfway through the day, people would have spent their willpower.
1: Yes, exactly. Well, it's interesting because there's one thing we haven't talked about yet, which is curing disease, because that was very much part of macrobiotics.
9: Mm-hmm.
1: I think there was a power to the diet. It wasn't just feeling good. It wasn't just spiritual. It was also, you could take control of your longevity. You could cure disease on your own by adherence to a diet. And you see that all the time in all these diets. You know, it's all about, I can make myself well. And I think there is some truth to it. But mm-hmm. when you start talking about curing cancer by eating, you know, brown rice and root vegetables, I don't really think that actually makes a lot of sense.
9: Correct. I mean, it was never evidence-based, even if a lot of it did shake out as being healthier than your standard diet, perhaps, in the 60s. Sure. But yeah, later Aveline would claim that eating macrobiotically could also cure AIDS.
1: And she was his wife at some point, right?
9: Yeah. So Aveline and Michio Kushi both immigrated to the United States from Japan in, I believe, the 1950s. As already established followers of George Osawa, having come to propagate his, you know, gospel of macrobiotics. And they weren't married when they came. They met here. Aveline considered that marriage to have been arranged by Osawa. And they settled for a time near Cambridge. And they would see these clean-cut men walking out of Harvard and think, oh, those would be wonderful followers for the macrobiotic diet and for our larger philosophy of the world. But it was not ultimately clean-cut Harvard students who were interested in what Aveline and Michio were selling. Ultimately, the people who were drawn to this Eastern philosophy of life and food were hippies in San Francisco, right, who had come upon Osawa's writing through, you know, some of his many books and were already experimenting with, like, just eating brown rice for a full week.
1: Oh, my God.
9: Well, you know, they were experimenting with altered states, you know. And
1: that would definitely alter your state if you ate yes, brown rice for a week, internally and externally. I think certainly fell in with a back-to-nature movement in the 1970s. I think what's interesting about this is there's an extremism, mm-hmm, and it's tied to a philosophy. It's not just clean eating, right, or clean living. They bound this all up in a philosophy, right, which makes it, I think, a little more exceptional, right?
9: In a philosophy and in charismatic figures, right? So both Michio and Osawa are men who could lecture for 8 hours straight and kind of connect all the dots in the universe and bring it back to brown rice.
1: So he dies of a heart attack in the 1960s. This is Osawa. And Aveline, Mishikushi's wife, in her memoir, and I love this, she writes that his death may have been linked to dietary experimentation.
9: This is a persistent theme.
1: So Mishikushi, he opened the first Erewhon in Boston in 66 and then relocated to L.A. a few years later in 69. And I guess one of the origin myths is that the store was named after a novel, mm-hmm, by Samuel Butler. You want to talk about that? Because that's a weird book.
9: It is. It is a beautifully written satirical novel by Samuel Butler. Erewhon is an anagram of nowhere. And in the book, the protagonist stumbles upon what he takes to be a utopia, which is completely focused on health as virtue. And in this society, the greatest crime is to be ill, and ill people are incarcerated. And the greatest virtue is to be healthy. And so, you know, Samuel Butler meant this satirically. I do not think that is the spirit in which the followers of the macrobiotic diet took it and then named their flagship store after it. I think that there really was a sense in which the followers of this tradition believed that diet and virtue and health are inextricably linked.
1: So it was eventually taken over and turned into real business. So how did that happen?
9: It went through several iterations. I think that, well, let me just mention one thing, which is that at the time Erewhon was established, a natural food store was an incredibly novel thing. There were health food stores, but health food stores sold supplements. And the women selling those supplements might be wearing, like, nursing uniforms to give an air of medical legitimacy, but very different from, like, Whole Foods. And so Erewhon prospered somewhat, but was always run kind of shambolically, as far as I can tell, and was bought by someone named Tom DeSilva. And that is the period that a lot of people see, I think this would be like the 70s, 80s, as the kind of height of romantic, legitimate Erewhon. there was a guy named Truth. His name was Truth at the juice bar. And he would make these incredibly complex Chinese herbal concoctions for industry professionals in Los Angeles. And he would make them so specifically for your ailment and then charge you an outrageous amount of money. Eventually, it was bought, Erewhon was bought by the Antochi family that runs it today. And that is when it becomes like a phenomenally prosperous business. And we now have a large number of branches in the LA area. And it's the Erewhon that people mock, that people want to see when they come to LA. And it's why we're talking today.
1: So obviously we're in the middle of a big affordability crisis and the grocery store is at the heart of it.
9: Yeah.
1: But on the other hand, Erewhon has always been, I would say, obscenely expensive. That's part of why it's so famous.
9: Yes.
1: So let's put that aside. A couple of years ago, I was in LA and I stayed at a hotel just two blocks from the Silver Lake version. And I just walked in the store and I couldn't leave. It was, the marketing was brilliant. And one of the things I remembered and you talked about was that the aisles are narrow.
9: Yes.
1: So there's a sense of intimacy. It's not like a typical supermarket, which is the opposite of intimate. And I didn't recognize like 80% of the stuff on the shelves. It was all specific to Erewhon. And by the way, it was just amazing. But get back to Truth, this guy Truth. So you wrote, a customer would come in and he'd channel, quote, a divine portal for higher energy to come down. He'd become very calm, stand close to the customer, and stare deep into their being. And they'd ask about their problem. And this is a quote from Truth. Said, I would focus on them so deeply that it was like confession at church. And it was $25 for a tailor-made concoction that yes. He put in some black ants in it and whatever else he had.
9: Truth is so dialed in. He brought such an air of, I think, knowledge of alternative medicine and intensity and focus. And the founder of Moon Juice, for instance, would come and sit down and be served by him. So this was seeding that early sense that like Erewhon is the place you go if you have money and want to be well.
1: Well, you mentioned that Erewhon's a great place to go in LA if you want to see the latest in plastic surgery, right? Which I thought was interesting.
9: I mean, I lived near, at the time I was writing this, the Silver Lake Erewhon, the same one that you right. went to. And it was just such a wonderful place to people watch.
1: Yeah.
9: I mean, LA isn't necessarily a place where it's easy to gather around other people. And this right. was an easy place to go and have lunch and just kind of sit back and watch. It's interesting. People think of Erewhon as being incredibly inaccessible. And in a sense, that's true. You know, it's not Aldi. It's not someplace you're going to shop for your family of four for groceries for a week. You know, there's like a $26 carton of strawberries.
1: Right.
9: At the same time, LA is a place that's full of members-only clubs that cost $50,000 a year to join. And here is a place where you can, you know, partake of the feeling of wealth and celebrity and insideriness for the cost of a $20 smoothie.
1: Yeah, I think part of it, this is the conclusion I came to after running East West Journal for a year. I think it's all about taking control of your life. They're basically saying you can change yourself, you can transform yourself. There is a path to this higher way of living, and you can do it through these products, right? I mean, buying these products gives you an opportunity to become a different person, right? You're healthier, you're more beautiful, you're more in tune with yourself and the universe. I think it's that connection between products and spirituality, which is so American. I mean, it isn't just spirituality, like go spend 12 hours a day meditating. It's like spend $26 on strawberries and $20 on a smoothie and then go meditate. Or maybe you don't have to meditate because you drank the smoothie. So it's this weird idea of capitalism on one hand and spirituality on the other, which I think makes Erewhon at the center of what America really believes in some way.
9: I mean, Erewhon is incredibly earnest about itself and the potential for human health and would agree with whatever you just said. But I think the experience of Erewhon that I had and that everyone I knew in LA was having better reflects the experience you shared earlier, which is just being in there and saying, it feels good in here. You know, there's so much novelty. I've never seen any of these products. They're so weird. Right. What activated crackers? Like, what does that mean? you know, there's like deer antler in my drink. The old Erewhon, I picture as like a bunch of tubs of whole grains right. that you can just kind of shovel out into a bag.
1: A 70s health food store.
9: Yeah.
1: And really ugly carrots and apples that are organic.
9: Yeah. And it like smelled, these were natural foods and they smelled like nature. Right. And the modern Erewhon gives that sense of wellness and virtue, but strips away any of the grunge of nature right. or like actual like visceral sensory reminder of where anything came from. And the combination works.
1: So where does it go from here? They're opening new stores. Is this something that is germane to LA in particular because of the culture of LA? Or is this something you think could actually become nationwide?
9: This is really the central question about Erewhon right now. So this story I wrote in 2023, it was on the cover of New York magazine. People were like, why is this on the cover of New York magazine? There's no Erewhon in New York. And they're always dropping hints that there will be a New York Erewhon. And they haven't opened one, although they've opened so many in the Los Angeles area. And I am fully speculating that they sense that there's something about the mystique of LA that is working for them, because so much of this is about brand and perception, and that if they were to move to New York, it would just become another annoying overpriced grocery store that everyone would roll their eyes at. It would fail to have that LA draw. There's a way in which, you know, your friends arrive in Los Angeles and the first place you take them is Erewhon. You're like, you guys got to see this. There's like a single strawberry wrapped up and it's $20. You got to see this. And the loss of that is something I imagine they're very concerned about at Erewhon Corporate. And that's the only reason I can imagine they haven't expanded out of the area.
1: Take it out of LA, maybe it loses that sparkle.
9: I think so. I think it becomes ordinary, which is the one thing that it can't become, because at that point, people will stop tolerating $25 bottled water.
1: Carrie, thank you very much. I got to get back to Silver Lake now. We can sit down over a $20 smoothie. Carrie, it's really been a pleasure. Thank you.
9: It's been such a pleasure. Thank you so much.
1: That was Carrie Howley, author of Erewhon Secrets, The Strange History of the L.A. Cult Grocer. You can find an extended cut of our interview on Tuesday, August 4th at millstreetradio.com or wherever you find your podcasts. 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Coming up, we get metaphorical about food in our bodies with our friends from Away With Words.
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11: I'm Fritz Byers. 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
1: I'm Christopher Kimball. 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
13: This is Teresa Cameron from Bethesda, Maryland.
12: How can we help you today?
13: We have a place in West Virginia. It basically kisses Oakland, Maryland. Mm-hmm. And this area is known for its really amazing buckwheat. There's a restaurant in Oakland, and it's an antique store and a soda fountain. We love that they make the most amazing sourdough pancakes, and they're made with buckwheat. They're paper thin, light and fluffy. They won't share the recipe. I've tried several times to try to get it, and I've had not great luck making the dish. I've used a recipe that uses all buckwheat. I've used a recipe that uses half buckwheat, but they all come out cakey and not this really thin, lacy type of pancake. So I need some help.
1: I've made pure buckwheat pancakes, right, when it was just all buckwheat, and they're super thin, and I didn't love them. So I use about a third buckwheat and two-thirds AP flour because I like really thick pancakes, but I love the flavor of the buckwheat. For me, my goal is a thick pancake with buckwheat flavor. Your goal is the very thin, lacy buckwheat pancake, which is traditional, right?
13: Yeah, well, and the sourdough is unique. It really highlights the buckwheat, and they're not sweet either. Yeah, they're really good. I just can't get the recipe.
0: Are they really crepey?
13: Yeah, they're very crepe-like, but not the same consistency as a crepe per se, because I make crepes often. They're not as cakey.
0: I don't do a ton of sourdough anything, so I'm not a great resource on that in general. But I'm thinking, you know, this sounds like it has higher hydration, kind of breadier base formula versus like an American pancake, which is more of like a cake formula. So I would kind of skew towards, you know, a sourdough pancake recipe that is leaner and not as well sweetened. And buckwheat is amazing because it can really withstand a lot of hydration. I would not be surprised if a recipe like this was close to 100% hydration, maybe even higher.
13: Wow.
0: So what happens is when they're putting this batter, whatever it's made from, it's spreading and it is loose enough to spread before it sets. And so I'm guessing when you've made recipes to test at home, it's thick enough that when it hits the griddle, it stops spreading while it's too thick to your liking. And so even if you tried to spread it out more like manually, the texture is going to be like too cakey. So I'm thinking you're going to want something that's like super high hydration with a sourdough base. That sounds like something you get in like Brittany. Maybe look for a French buckwheat crepe kind of situation and then work backwards from there.
13: Yeah. Yeah. You know, I just wonder also if I, you know, should cut back the buckwheat in the mixture.
1: Yeah, I
13: maybe that's making it too thick, but I like the
0: definitely
13: flavor.
0: You know, you'd have to take a read on the color, because if it's 100% buckwheat, it's going to be really dark. And if it has like a lighter color, then it's going to be some percentage of buckwheat rather than full.
1: What's the name of the place that has this recipe?
13: It's called Englander's Antiques Grill and Soda in Oakland, Maryland. And they literally have the most amazing food. And it's just a little diner, but everybody knows it.
1: Maybe we'll try to call and ask for hints.
0: We got to disguise our voices. First time we got a call, be like, I'm sorry, I have an egg allergy. Yeah, can I
1: there you go.
0: Have the buckwheat pancakes? Is that safe for me? And see, okay, you can check eggs off the list. And then, you know, wait a week, wait a little bit, call back.
1: Have you done this before? This is how you develop recipes.
0: I'm not celiac, but I'm gluten intolerant. Is it 100% buckwheat? And just, you know, slowly you can kick your way through this recipe until the ingredients have all been verified.
1: This is a great TV show concept. How to Steal a Recipe by Stella Parks. Yeah, there you go.
0: Well, I wish you luck.
1: Thanks for calling.
13: Awesome.
1: Take care.
13: Thank you so much. I love your show.
1: Thanks.
13: It's fabulous. Thanks.
1: This is Milk Street Radio. 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Who's calling?
14: This is Adam Rodriguez calling from Longmeadow, Massachusetts.
1: How can we help you?
14: Well, first, just want to thank you for taking the call. This is
1: sure.
14: Very exciting for me. It's my 50th birthday this week, so this is a great way to kick it off. So thank
1: you. So you're still a kid. That's great. Okay.
14: Yeah. Something like that. Well, I wanted to call you guys because I was thinking about this banana bread that my grandmother used to make. The thing that was striking about it is that it would get more and more moist as the bread got down to the bottom, to where at the bottom, it was almost like a gooey, delicious part of the bread. And I just cannot figure out how she was able to do that.
1: Well, my first thought is, was she trying to do it on purpose, or that's just the way it came out?
14: You know what? I don't know. And if I had to guess, she probably was not doing it on purpose, but it consistently came out like that.
1: Well, there are obvious things like, you know, are you baking it on the bottom rack or a top rack? And was it a light-colored loaf pan or a dark one? Darker ones actually do cook much faster than lighter ones. Did she invert the breads after 10 or 15 minutes, let them on a cooling rack, or did it sit there and maybe the bottoms tend to get a little moisture? You know, like tart tatin, I can think of ways of getting sort of a less cooked bottom. But it sounds like it was more, that's just the way she baked it. I mean, Stella?
0: This to me does sound like a beloved mistake. So oftentimes, you know, in baking quick breads, it's an extremely common, if not the most common user error in quick bread is to have a gummy layer at the bottom, like a thicker, denser, richer, moister layer at the bottom. Tends to come from there being too much moisture in the recipe. And that happens because of volume baking. So, you know, the recipe calls for a cup of oil and someone's got, you know, their glass measuring cup and they pour the oil in, but they're standing up and not like crouching down. So the oil actually goes a couple tablespoons over the one cup line. But from whatever your particular height is, it looks just right. And then the recipe calls for like two medium bananas, but what does that even mean? And so like there can be a lot of variation in how much liquid goes in with that. And it depends on the ripeness too, because the whole starch to sugar conversion, you know, bananas as they get more ripe, get more syrupy. So there's a number of factors that could be coming together in her recipe that was creating an excess of moisture. And then as the cake bakes, it's having time to layer out just a little bit to create this like thicker layer at the bottom.
14: Yeah.
0: And you know, it really depends on the specific mix. Like someone could do this and have it turn out just like horrible and just clearly a fail. And then someone else could do it and just the way the ingredients are all skewing and which ingredient is being mismeasured could, like you said, like your family loved that and it was like really delicious and kind of a special memory. So, you know, it's a hashtag no judgment kind of zone for that because it sounds like it was really good. So yeah, I think attempting a banana bread with maybe cheating up some of the liquid ingredients just to see if that can get you closer to your memory might be a good starting point.
1: Okay. What if the bananas, if you put some of the bananas on the bottom of the tin?
14: That's the only thing I could think of, yeah.
1: Yeah, or she cooked some of the bananas like tart tatin in a skillet with some sugar and butter and then put them on some of them in the bottom of the tin, some in the batter. That would also give you the same result, I think.
14: All right. So it sounds like, you know, between you and Stella, it sounds like there was a bit of black magic in this, but a beautiful mistake. And I do think you're right, Stella. She did make a lot of these at once. So there definitely could have been some eyeballing going on here.
0: Yeah. And it's like, it's so interesting how that ends up becoming part of what makes a recipe special.
1: Right.
14: I know. Well, I will, I'll try using a little bit more on the liquid side. I'll try the mashed bananas on the bottom. And I will let you guys know how it goes.
1: Sounds great. Thanks, Adam.
14: Yeah, thank you guys so much.
0: Happy birthday.
14: Oh, thank you. I appreciate it. Have a good one,
1: guys. Take care.
0: You too.
1: Special thanks to Stella Parks. You can learn more about her at bravetart.com. Now it's time to check in with our friends Grant Barrett and Martha Barnett of Away With Words. Grant, Martha, what's going on?
15: Hi, Chris.
16: Hey, Chris. Well, as we reveal more and more of our bodies during the warmer weather, we've been thinking about food as a metaphor for the body and the personality. Because, you know, in every language, food can stand in for hearts, for heads, for bellies, for moods. And in fact, there's so many food-body metaphors because food is such a fundamental shared experience that it makes an obvious point of comparison.
1: So you're going to start with the eggplant?
15: The peach and the eggplant emoji are not coming up today, Chris.
1: Okay.
16: Yeah. All right. Well, yeah, it does make this obvious comparison point, and it also lets us discuss the body indirectly, which can satisfy rules of being polite.
15: And so, Chris, we've used our melons, or as they say in Spanish, estamos usando el coco. We are using our coconuts to come up with some favorite ones.
1: I'm a little nervous about where this is going, but go ahead.
15: As you should be.
16: Well, you know, Chris, we might have used our loaves. That's another way that you talk about using your head in English or using your nut.
1: Oh, that's true.
15: Yeah, I used my nut for sure. And one of the things that we came up with, Chris, was that in English, we might say someone who hasn't been outside in a while, maybe not all winter until the weather got warm, has a pasty face. And pasty here doesn't come from glue. We're not talking about kindergarten paste. We're thinking about dough. That's the same root as in pasta. Right. And so in Spanish, you can also have a cara de pan mascado, meaning a chewed bread face.
1: I love that.
15: You know, just the blandest thing ever because you've been inside all winter.
1: I love that.
15: And also sometimes they just say a bread face without the chewed part. And that kind of means having a moon face or a round face, you know, just a little heavy on the bread every mealtime.
1: I like that.
16: And kind of along those lines, if you're chubby from a winter of sitting around, you might have a cara de torta, which is a face of torta. You know, tortas being, of course, those yummy sandwiches with the roundish bread rolls. And I love this one, Chris. If your face is expressionless, you can describe it as a cara de pan sin sal, which is a face of bread without salt.
15: No spice, no flavor, just nothing. And okay, Chris, I'm imagining you at the beach. Maybe you're wearing some skimpy clothing.
1: No, never.
15: It's the warm weather, Chris. You're going to get out there. Are you beefcake or are you cheesecake when you're on the beach, Chris?
1: I don't do beach.
16: He's not on the beach.
15: Either one.
1: I'm inside eating cheesecake, maybe. But
15: maybe you're showing off your bread basket. That being your stomach or your abdomen?
1: No.
15: Or are you showing off your muffin top?
1: The whole point of not going to the beach is not showing up your breadbasket, right?
15: I've seen your TV show, and you are what the Spanish might call made into a noodle or into a spatula. If you're made into a noodle or made into a spatula, it means you're very thin, or thin as a beanpole, as we'd say in English.
1: A string bean, thin as a string bean.
16: Right. And there are those familiar ones in English, like a peach is a sweet person. But, you know, in French, to have the peach, avoir la pêche, means to be full of beans, that is, full of energy.
1: Huh. That's interesting. I never thought of a peach as being energetic, but I guess it is.
16: Right?
15: You know, sweet and interesting. And maybe, Chris, you avoir la banane. You have the banana, which means looking happy. Your mouth is in that same curve as the yellow fruit. It's just turned up at the corners.
1: I thought you were going to say something entirely different, but okay, I'll take that.
16: Well, Chris, I am sure that you are a hopeless romantic. And as a hopeless romantic, in French, you would be said to have an artichoke heart.
1: That means a hopeless romantic?
16: Yeah. Yes, a cœur d'artichaut, because...
1: Oh, the heart of the artichoke, yes, okay.
16: Yes, because you give away yourself leaf by leaf to everyone.
1: But when you get inside, it's kind of spiky.
15: Isn't the core of an artichoke very soft?
1: Well, yeah, but rounded, you know, you get that spiky
15: you get rid of the spiky parts, and all that's left is the soft, real you.
1: Except that I think it really means that there is a soft, real you inside. It's just nobody ever sees it.
16: We know that's true.
15: Gotta leave the house, Chris. Gotta go to the beach, Chris.
1: Yeah, there you go.
15: We have given away all our leaves today, so stick a fork in us. We are done.
1: Grant Martha, thank you very much. I feel peachy. My bread basket is never going to the beach. Thanks so much.
15: Got to make it happen, Chris.
1: Sure, never.
15: Take care. It's always fun.
16: Ciao, Chris.
1: That was Grant Barrett and Martha Barnett, hosts of Away With Words. That's it for today. 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

0: Adina agrees to marry Belcore, and the love-struck Nemorino is in despair. He calls on Dr. Dulcamara for more of his magic potion. You've just heard Act 1 of Gaetano Donizetti's The Elixir of Love from the Gran Teatre del Liceu in Barcelona. In our cast are Michael Spires as Nemorino, Pretty Yende as Adina, Nuria Vila as Janetta, Han Antem as Belcore, and Fabio Capitanucci as Dr. Dulcamara. Diego Mateos conducts the orchestra and chorus of the Gran Teatre del Liceu. Next week, we head to Milan for a performance of Claude Debussy's Pelléas et Mélisande. Maxime Pascal leads a fantastic cast and the chorus and orchestra of La Scala. I hope you'll be listening. I'm Lisa Flynn, still to come from Barcelona, the final act of Gaetano Donizetti's The Elixir of Love.
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0: In the mid-19th century, prominent members of Barcelona's society called for a theater worthy of the city's growing economic and cultural importance. The Gran Teatre del Liceu opened in 1847 on the Rambla, a pedestrian boulevard in the heart of the city. The original building suffered a major fire in 1861, but was restored and reestablished as one of Europe's great opera houses. After another devastating fire in 1994, the theater was faithfully rebuilt, expanded, and equipped with a modern technical infrastructure. From this famous theater, we're enjoying a performance of Donizetti's comic masterpiece, The Elixir of Love. As Act Two begins, all is ready for the signing of the marriage contract between Adina and Belcore, but Adina keeps delaying. Meanwhile, Nemorino is in despair. He begs Dr. Dulcamara for more potion to make Adina love him, but he has no more money. Belcore sees a way to get rid of his rival and offers to pay Nemorino to enlist, and he agrees, signing away his life to the army. The villagers then learn that Nemorino's rich uncle has died, leaving him a wealthy man. The women of the

innamorata, e sa pure innamorata, ha bisogno di cuore, e sa pure innamorata, innamorata, innamorata, e sa pure innamorata, ha bisogno del liquore, ha bisogno, ha bisogno, ha bisogno del liquore, ha bisogno, ha bisogno.

0: La Scala leads a fantastic cast and the chorus and orchestra of La Scala. I hope you'll be listening. Daniel Goldberg is the producer of our WFMT opera series, thanks to Rebecca Nystedt and the WFMT operations team. 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I'm Lisa Flynn. 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

We started the hour with Puccini's Portrait of Madame Butterfly. Pianist Jean-Yves Thibaudet performed. Well, good afternoon. I hope you had a chance to enjoy music of Donizetti, the Elixir of Love broadcast. I'm Mickey Miller. We'll keep the music coming next with Felix Weingartner's The Tempest Overture. Marco Latonia leads the Basel Symphony Orchestra.

Margot Latonya led the Basel Symphony Orchestra. We heard Felix Weingartner's The Tempest Overture. Thanks for joining me for some Saturday afternoon classics. 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We'll keep the music coming next with Emil Hartmann's Nordic Folk Dances. Bo Holten leads the Copenhagen Philharmonic.

Bo Holten led the Copenhagen Philharmonic. We heard Hartmann's Nordic folk dances. Next, the Ornithological Combat of Kings. Syracuse Symphony performs music of Anthony Philip Heinrich under the baton of Christopher Keene.

The Ornithological Combat of Kings, music of Anthony Philip Heinrich, performed by the Syracuse Symphony. They were conducted by Christopher Keene. Radio City, Symphonic Fantasy. This is music of Michael Dougherty. The Pacific Symphony Orchestra is led by Carl St. Clair.

0: Carl St. Clair led the Pacific Symphony Orchestra. We heard Michael Dougherty's Radio City Symphonic Fantasy. Well, thanks for spending part of your Saturday with me. I'm Mickey Miller. 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
8: I'm Louise Schiavone with these headlines. A heat dome is hovering over much of the West with triple-digit temperatures and high winds in the forecast. Nearly 50 million people are under heat alerts. In southern Europe, containment of one wildfire threat has allowed about 200,000 people to return home in southwestern France. Emergency crews have managed to pull back on fire threats in Spain and Portugal as well, but fires persist elsewhere, including in other parts of France and in Greece. The U.S. State Department is urging American citizens to leave the Middle East, saying a significant escalation of attacks involving Iran and its allies is expected across the region. I'm Louise Schiavone, NPR News, Washington.

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1: I'm Fritz Byers. Tonight on Jazz Spectrum, the compositions of Andrew Hill, taken from a series of his great 1960s recordings and also sprinkled across the decades since by Andrew and others. 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We'll begin at 8 here on Public Radio, FM 91.
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3: I'm Louise Schiavone with these headlines. Spain's Interior Ministry says most of the 50 to 60,000 North African migrants who crossed its border earlier this week have returned to Morocco. The European Union has slated an emergency video conference for the coming week to address the issue. Deadly early morning Russian missile strikes over parts of Kyiv left at least 9 civilians dead and dozens injured in Ukraine. President Trump's social media platform Truth Social has begun selling a controversial new service, one aimed at computerized trading firms. For a fee of up to $100,000 a month, Truth Social is offering early access to posts, including major announcements about global affairs and the economy. I'm Louise Schiavone, NPR News, Washington.

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1: See?
0: Yeah.
4: And I assume we're live on the air now.
5: We don't do live.
6: Have you guys ever talked to each other?
5: I don't think so, no.
6: Oh, this is Chad Abumrad.
4: Well, hi.
6: This is Jim Glick.
5: Hey, how are you?
4: Fine, how are you?
5: Pretty good, pretty good.
7: Rainbows.
5: Okay, so we're going to start today with author James Glick.
4: As I recall, you wanted to talk about Isaac Newton.
6: That's right.
5: We did call him to talk about Isaac Newton, but more specifically, colors.
4: All right, Isaac Newton, he's 23 years old.
5: 1665.
4: And he's home for the holidays. No, there's no holiday. He's home for the plague.
5: There was actually a plague. They sent everybody home from school. In any case, he's in his room, famously solving all these mysteries of the world. And one of the questions that he thinks about during this break is,
4: what are colors? Where do they come from?
6: Like, when I see the color red, is that red, is it inside my head, or is it something that exists sort of out there in the world?
4: Is the light without, or is the light within?
5: Hmm.
4: So he pokes a knife into his eye.
5: What do you mean?
4: Here's what Newton wrote in his notebook.
8: I took a bodkin, put it betwixt my eye and the bone, as near to the back side of my eye as I could.
5: Oh.
8: And pressing my eye with the end of it, there appeared several white, dark, and colored circles.
5: Did that lead him to some conclusion about where the spots live, whether they're outside or inside?
4: No, this didn't get him very far.
5: Because seeing spots when you poke your eye doesn't tell you much about what color is.
4: But
5: what he did next did, and this one he's a little more famous for.
6: He got himself a prism, which is just a bit of glass shaped like a pyramid.
4: It wasn't so easy for him to get his hands on a prism, but he did.
6: Then he shut his blinds so the room was totally dark. But he poked a little hole in one of the blinds. And then he waited.
4: And the sun had to be at just the right angle.
6: And he waited. And when the sun got to just the right spot, a ray of light shot through the room. Newton immediately stuck his prism into the light. And the light shattered and became
4: a rainbow on the wall.
5: Or, in Newton's own words,
9: a colored image of the sun. Now, that's gorgeous, isn't it? A colored image of the sun.
5: That's Victoria Finley. She wrote a book about color, and she says, the thing to understand about this experiment is that at the time, people believed that white light
9: was given by God or given by this amazing thing called nature.
4: The light from the sun was sort of holy.
9: Yeah.
4: If there was anything that was pure, it was white.
5: So when the prism did the rainbow thing, which people knew prisms did, they just figured
4: the colors are in there in the glass.
5: In other words, that rainbow had nothing to do with the light itself. That was just the prism.
4: Adding some kind of impurities to the light.
6: Oh, wow. I hadn't thought of the possibility that the prism is muddying the light. It's polluting the light.
4: Well, how do you know that the prism isn't generating these colors?
6: Yeah.
4: So he got a second prism, and this was the trick.
5: While the first prism was still making that rainbow on the wall,
4: he moved a few feet away and he held up a second prism in the blue area to see what would happen to the blue light.
5: Would the prism add more colors to the blue light?
4: Or would it be transformed in some other way? And what he found was nothing happens. It remains blue.
5: So he thought, if the blue light isn't getting muddied by the prism, then maybe the prism wasn't muddying the white light to begin with. Maybe that rainbow of colors was actually coming from inside the white light.
4: He inferred that the first prism is dividing light into its constituent parts.
9: Which means that the white light we see around us is actually constituted of all of these colors.
5: The colors were in the light. They are the light. He had his answer. Light is a physical thing in the physical world. You can tweak it, test it, study it. This was the beginning of everything we know about light today.
4: Which Newton put us on the road toward finding.
5: That ultraviolet rays, X-rays, radio waves, they're all different energies of light. And colors are just energies within that little sliver that we can see. And that has led to our understanding of the greenhouse effect, knowing what stars are made of, even the age of our own universe.
6: But not everybody was pleased by this.
9: Well, a little bit later, John Keats, a romantic poet, was really cross with him in a poem because they said he removed all the poetry of the rainbow.
6: And the real challenge to Newton's view of color, one that would really stick, oddly enough, it did come from a poet, not Keats, but the poet named Goethe.
0: Yeah, here's this German romantic poet.
5: That is author Jonah Lehrer.
0: One day he is walking in the park and he spots these yellow crocuses. And he looks at the yellow crocuses and admires their petals. It's, you know, it's early spring and they're blooming. And then he quickly turns away.
5: And in an instant, he suddenly sees
0: this dash of violet cross his eyes.
6: He still sees the shape of the flower, but now it's violet. It's the opposite of yellow. He hadn't rubbed his eye, he hadn't stuck a needle in it, and yet, there it was.
0: Seemed just as real.
6: As real as the yellow crocus.
0: And yet he knew it wasn't real. It came from inside his mind. And it was, you know, something, you know, we've all hallucinated colors. You can press on your eyeball or close your eyes and you see this riot of fireworks. But for Goethe, that simple observation leads him to think that maybe color isn't simply about the external universe, and maybe our perception of colors began in the world, but maybe it was finished inside the mind.
6: And today, hundreds of years later, this is still an open question.
4: A scientist can say color has an objective reality, but the colors we see are tricks of the imagination. And there is no perfectly objective view of color. Personally, I like to keep both of those opinions in mind at the same time.
6: Me too.
5: Me three. Well, lucky for us, we're going to do a whole show on this.
6: You don't say.
5: I'm Jad Abumrad.
6: I'm Robert Krulwich.
5: This is Radiolab, and today
6: it's all about color.
5: Yes.
6: Where is color?
5: Is it in? Is it out?
6: That's the question.
5: Yeah, we're going to explore that question through the eyes of a butterfly.
6: In the killing fields of Cambodia.
5: With a woman who may see colors the rest of us can only dream of.
6: And we'll go back to a time when the sea apparently looked like dark red wine.
5: Stick us in your ear holes because we're about to get colorful. And by the way, just before we get rolling, I just want to say, we did something kind of different for us while making this hour. We put out this call to a bunch of musicians, solo artists, bands, to send us their favorite color songs, their own interpretations of their favorite color songs. Got an amazing response.
6: Yeah.
10: Ride a white swan like the people of Beltane where you head on, maybe you can't go wrong.
5: So throughout this hour, you're going to hear color songs of various kinds woven into some of the pieces, between the pieces.
6: Those songs, by the way, we have plans for.
5: Yeah. Big plans. You can go to our website, radiolab.org, to get a full list of the songs.
6: And thank you, by the way, everybody who sent those songs in.
5: Absolutely. Okay, so should we go?
6: Yes, let's. So to get things going.
5: Hey, here he is.
6: Not long after we talked to Jim Glick about Sir Isaac Newton, we talked to a neuroscientist by the name of Mark Cengiz.
5: So I'm going
6: to
5: chew grapes if that's all right with you.
11: No.
6: Who had written a book about color.
5: Would you like some grapes?
11: No, thank you.
6: And we threw the question at him.
5: So one of the sort of debates that became interesting to us is this: where is the color? Is it out there? I mean, is this grape that I'm holding right now? Is it red for everything? A bee, a whale. I mean, does it exist in a way that you could pin down and say it's outside me, or does it only get to be red when it gets in my head?
11: Well, you can another way, a more severe way to ask this, and I ask this whenever I'm giving talks, is just would aliens see it as red?
5: Or would aliens see it as red?
11: Right, and the answer is almost surely no.
5: Truth is, says Mark, even your dog wouldn't see it as red.
11: Your dog has color vision; it has blue, yellow, and black, white.
5: Really?
11: Yes.
5: So what would the world look like to a dog?
11: I mean, if you've ever known a guy who's colorblind, and 10% of men are colorblind, that's roughly what it's like.
5: Huh.
6: Well, here's a question. If a dog and a human and a crow were to be staring at a rainbow, would they be seeing very different things?
11: Yes.
5: Now, this question that Robert just kind of tossed out during an interview, like about how different creatures would see the rainbow, this ended up taking us down a little wormhole. And we ended up actually getting a choir to help us illustrate what we learned. But just to set a baseline, your normal rainbow goes like this, starting bottom up.
12: 3, 2, 1.
13: Red, orange, yellow,
5: red, orange, yellow, green, blue, violet, Roy G. Biv.
14: Roy G. Biv. Yeah, I don't know why people put the I in there, but that's it.
6: If you didn't have the indigo, you couldn't say it, though. It would be Roy G. Biv.
14: That's why you need the I, I think, yeah. Is to say the Roy G. Biv. Yeah.
5: That, by the way, is Tom Cronin.
14: I'm what's called a visual ecologist.
5: Mark suggested we give him a call. He told us that humans see 7 colors in the rainbow.
11: In the case of the dog...
5: Very different rainbow.
11: It's going to start off blue. He'll be able to see blue just fine.
14: So it would see a rainbow starting with blue.
5: Same blue we see.
14: And then grading off into green.
5: Same green as us.
14: And then disappearing. The rainbow would end there.
5: With a tiny bit of yellow thrown in.
6: That's it?
14: Yeah, so the rainbow will only be about half as thick as ours.
5: Wow. That's a sucky rainbow, dog.
11: Yeah.
6: That's why when God promised that he would never deliver another deluge, and he made the promise in a rainbow, the dog's just for totally unimpressed.
5: And what is it about the dog eye that makes it see this way?
14: It doesn't have red-sensitive photoreceptors, no red-sensitive cones.
5: The weird thing is that the difference between dogs and us, cone-wise, it's just one. They have cones tuned to blue and green, so do we. But we have this one extra, red, which doesn't really seem like a big difference. I mean, it's just one cone. But...
15: to have 3 is so much better than 2.
5: That's Jay Knight's vision scientist.
15: Because of this kind of multiplicative thing. Red can get mixed with blue.
5: Which makes purple.
15: Or red can get mixed with yellow.
5: To make orange.
15: And green can mix with blue.
5: To get teal or turquoise.
15: And that's how we get about 100 different shades of color that we can see. So by adding one photopigment, instead of adding just one more color, you actually add about 98 colors or so.
6: All right, let's move on. So now we have a crow, unless you'd like to change
14: right.
6: The bird.
14: Well, the crow is not so interesting because it's pretty much like us.
6: Oh.
14: So let's take something like a sparrow.
6: All right.
14: Because sparrows have ultraviolet vision.
6: What do they see?
14: So they see the rainbow starts before our rainbow starts. Where we just see sky, it would see an ultraviolet color.
16: Ultraviolet.
14: And then it would see the violet. Then it would see the blue. And the greens and the oranges. And the yellow first and the orange. And then the red. And probably it would see further into the red than us because they have a more red-sensitive red receptor than we have.
17: Extremely red.
14: So it would see a much broader rainbow. It would start earlier and it would end later.
5: Woo!
6: So should we assume that we've now, that the sparrow is the champion? That's as high as it gets?
14: If you're talking about vertebrates...
6: No, I'm talking about anything that has a heart and a mind and a... And a
14: once you leave the vertebrates, then all bets are off. You've got... many animals have much better color vision than the vertebrates do.
6: Oh, really?
14: Yeah.
5: Like what?
14: Butterflies are a great example. Butterflies have 5 or 6 kinds of color receptors. We only have 3, remember.
6: Butterflies see more colors than we do?
14: Yeah.
6: So if a butterfly were looking at a rainbow...
14: they do, I'm sure. I mean, butterflies are out there when the rainbows are out. But we see colors we have no names for between the blues and the greens and the yellows.
5: Ooh.
6: So it would go from... ultraviolet, it would see that.
14: Yep.
6: Then it would see violet.
14: And then blue.
5: And then blue, blue, green?
14: Yep.
5: And green, green, bluey, bluey, or whatever?
14: Right.
6: And then orange and red and all that?
14: Yep. They have very complicated eyes.
6: Huh.
5: Okay, so just to recap.
6: All right.
5: Here's the dog. Here's us, humans. Now the sparrow. A little bit more bass, a little bit more high-end, so to speak. Mm-hmm. And finally, the butterfly. Which is, you know, not so far above the sparrow, but it's got more mids in there.
6: So I'm now thinking butterflies get the crown.
14: Yeah, but then if you go onto coral reefs, you come across these animals called mantis shrimps.
5: What are they called? Meta? Like
14: mantis, like a praying mantis.
6: Oh, ooh. Mantis shrimp.
14: The shrimp catches prey using an arm like a praying mantis has.
6: Oh.
14: Mantis shrimps are mostly pretty small, about the size of a finger. Some get to be as big as your forearm. They're big animals.
5: I'm actually looking this up right here. Oh, my God, they're so colorful.
14: No, they are colorful, though.
5: Here, look at this. Oh my God, they're just like a, it's like they're electric colored.
6: Yeah, they're like turquoise or something.
5: Iridescent. And their eyes are like little cartoon eyes. They're gigantic.
14: Yeah, they have two really big eyes right on the front.
5: And you said that dogs have two cones. We have three. How much does the butterfly have again?
14: Butterfly has five.
6: Yeah.
14: Depends on the butterfly. Mantis shrimps have 16.
5: 16? Oh, my God.
6: Well, if you have 16...
14: 16 kinds of receptors.
5: What would the rainbow look like to them? I mean, could they even see it?
14: Mantis shrimp would see the rainbow fine because they live in very shallow water, and so the water is pretty clear, almost like air.
5: Huh.
14: They would start the rainbow way, way, way inside where we see violet. They would see an extraordinarily deep ultraviolet. And then they would go on through several kinds of ultraviolet, probably five or six kinds of ultraviolet. And then they would get to violet, which is now they're reaching our colors, and go through violet and violet, blue and blue and blue-green.
6: Where they have those green-green, blue-blue-blues as well?
14: Yep. And then they would go out into the reds. So they would be about as red as us when they got to the red end.
6: But only in the reds?
14: Yeah.
5: What a rainbow that must be.
6: Yeah.
14: They have the most complicated visual system of any animals by a factor of two or more.
5: Wait. He said any. Do you mean that unequivocally any?
14: Yeah. No other animal that we know of has a visual system within 50% as complicated.
5: All right. Mantis.
14: But, you know, on the other hand, their brains are tiny, so who knows what it turns into. So
5: they may not have the ability to perceive the beauty of the rainbow in the way they...
14: No, I don't know. Mantis shrimps are into violence. They're not really into beauty. They go around and kill things. That's what they do. That's one reason they're so fascinating.
5: They
14: love to go around and kill things.
6: What do they
14: kill? Crabs, other mantis shrimps, shrimps, octopuses.
5: They'll kill octopuses?
14: Yeah, small ones. A good-sized mantis shrimp can break the wall of an aquarium.
5: What, really?
14: Yeah, there's ones in California that can break aquarium walls if they hit it hard.
5: Oh, my God.
6: So you have a pugnacious Muhammad Ali seagoing animal with incredibly great visual sense.

0: Special thanks to Jim Briggs, our engineer, for the choir session, which was a blast.
1: To Mark Changizi for setting us off in this direction.
0: To Michael Kirshner and the Young New Yorkers Chorus.
1: And John McClay and the Grace Church Choral Society and those folks from the Collegiate Chorale and the Desaf Choirs who joined us.
0: And to Alex Ambrose of WQXR for getting everybody together.
1: Thank you.

Okay, a very quick update. Since we aired this broadcast, the mystery of the mantis shrimp eye has just gotten deeper. As we mentioned, they don't seem to gaze at

0: gotten deeper. As we mentioned, they don't seem to gaze at sunsets or rainbows. We now think that maybe they use colors as kind of triggers for particular actions. One color says fight, another color they eat, another color says sex. They'd still have the best eyes in the world, but what they're doing with those eyes is a bigger mystery now than ever.
1: Start of message.
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14: Hey, I'm Jad Abumrad.
0: I'm Robert Krulwich.
14: This is Radio Lab, and today we're talking about color.
0: And we just learned that there are creatures out there who can see colors that we can't even imagine.
14: Like the amazing mantis shrimp.
0: I would so love to be a mantis shrimp and see what the mantis shrimp sees.
14: Yeah.
15: Okay.
14: And that actually brings us back to Jay Knights.
15: I'm a professor of ophthalmology, University of Washington, Seattle.
14: Jay has actually spent his entire career trying to get creatures to see colors that they normally can't see. And he started, this is kind of an interesting story, by taking some colorblind monkeys who couldn't see red.
15: They have blue cones, green cones, but no red cones.
14: Which is not unlike a lot of human males. In any case, he had these monkeys and was able to take the human gene for the red cone, wrap it in a virus, inject it into the monkey's eyes, and bam, the monkeys suddenly had red cones.
15: Yeah.
0: Oh, my
15: God. It had blue, green, and red.
14: Was this like LASIK? So it was just like a 10-minute outpatient situation for the monkeys?
15: I would say close to LASIK.
0: Could they then now see red?
15: Well, every single morning before they get their breakfast, they have to do their color vision test. So
0: he'd sit each monkey at a computer.
15: We had a touch screen.
0: And the screen looks totally gray. But in that field of gray, he adds a little red blob.
15: Right.
14: Now here's the key.
15: We use grape juice as the reinforcement.
14: For the monkeys.
15: But
14: the game is,
15: you have to touch the blob before you get your juice.
14: So before the surgery, they weren't seeing any blobs, and they weren't getting any juice. Because all they could see was gray. So a little red blob could be right there in front of them, and they'd never see it. And the morning after their LASIK color booster shot.
0: Okay. Touch it if you see it.
14: They still couldn't see it. Day after day, they would do their test.
15: Mm-hmm.
14: And every day they would fail.
15: Every day they would fail.
14: No blob. No juice.
15: But it's fun for them. They get out of their cage and they talk to their friends. And
0: did you fail? Yeah, I failed.
16: You failed.
0: I failed.
14: Another day, another fail.
0: until one morning.

0: After about 20 weeks, Jay woke up the monkeys, gave them the test,
1: and they began to not fail.
2: Really?
3: If you watch the video of this, it actually looks like the monkey is like, wow.
1: You know, I'm not having any failures.
3: And check out this dot. Look at this thing.
0: Check it out.
1: So I did get some sense that they felt like that their life had improved.
3: Now, if this works so well with the monkeys, couldn't you take a colorblind human and give them back the thing they're missing?
1: Absolutely. We could cure colorblindness in a human with exactly this technique.
2: Really?
1: The only thing that we have to do is convince the FDA that the risks are low enough and the benefit is high enough that it'd be something we could do in people.
3: Have you never tried it?
1: Or? No, we've never tried it. Although I get a lot of emails that say, I don't care what the risks are. I've even had offers. How about if I come to your laboratory and you don't tell anybody late at night and you give me the shot in the eye and we won't tell anyone?
3: Which brings us back to our original question. If you can take a colorblind human and give them normal color vision, could you take a normal color seer and boost them?
1: Well, yes, yeah.
3: You said, sure, why not? But then there's the whole FDA thing. But here's the real surprise.
0: Jay says there are color mutants, if I may call them that, in the nicest possible way, among us.
3: Or they're out there in theory. Okay, so here's the deal. The genes for the cones in our eyes that see color, you know, the red, green, blue cones?
0: Yep.
3: They're on the X chromosome. Now, men, as we know, only have one of those.
1: Women have two X chromosomes.
3: Which means that women have two sets of these cone-making genes. Normally, one set is just a spare. It's not used, but still, they've got two sets.
1: And so someone said, aha.
3: It is theoretically possible that in some women, this spare set of genes might mix up, turn on, morph into a whole new cone, a fourth cone.
1: We're going to call it the yellow cone.
3: So if people with normal color vision are trichromats, because we've got three cones.
1: A woman like that would be a tetrachromat. So altogether, she'd have a blue cone, a green cone, a yellow cone, and a red cone.
3: But she wouldn't just see more yellow. This new yellow would mix with the red and the blue and the green to create thousands, maybe millions of more shades of color.
1: This amazing... technicolor is not the right word. It's whatever would be the next kind of color that would be even more super duper.
3: This was just a thought experiment?
1: Yeah, but...
0: Jay actually figured out a way to test for this.
1: We can look in people's blood and I can say this woman has the genes for blue cones, green cones, yellow cones, red cones.
2: Oh, so you can do a DNA test, really?
1: Yeah.
3: So he started doing blood tests and he found this one woman.
1: She worked at the same place we did.
3: Crazily enough.
1: At the university.
3: He looked at her DNA and he saw the gene for the fourth cone.
1: Yeah.
3: So did she see in super technicolor, or how would you even know?
1: That was a problem. And so we thought of an experiment in order to be able to see whether or not she had this extra dimension of color vision.
3: He was able to produce these two yellow lights that to us, you know, trichromats, normal trichromats, look totally identical.
1: We're colorblind to that difference.
3: But to a tetrachromat, a woman with this fourth cone, they would look totally different.
1: Yeah. So they brought her in. I said, okay, here it is. Do you see these as different? And she said, no.
3: No.
1: I don't see them as any different.
3: No.
1: But the story doesn't end there.
0: Good.
3: Jay told us about a colleague of his in England.
1: She's at Newcastle.
3: Named Gabrielle Jordan. And she apparently found eight of these women with the extra cone. And out of those eight?
1: Seven of those women behaved exactly like the person that I had tested.
3: Couldn't see the difference.
1: But one of them
3: took one look at those two yellows and said,
1: no, they look totally different to me.
3: Ho-ho. One of these women saw it as different. So one of them had the cone, but could use it, and the others had the cone, but couldn't use it?
1: Yep. So why is that?
3: Yeah, why?
1: Well, this is the part, if you'd like, I could tell you what my theory is of what's going on.
3: Yeah.
1: So I think that...
0: Jay says, let's just imagine you grow up in a world without color.
1: Completely and totally a black and white world. Houses would be painted black and white. printers would only print in black and white.
0: Even the TVs?
1: They would just have black and white TV. Women's makeup would be just, you know, either dark or light.
0: So it wouldn't make any difference if you had color vision because you would never use that color vision. There'd be no words for color. Now, just to make it interesting, let's imagine one day a bright red apple plops into your world.
1: How would you react to it?
3: Would you see it, you think?
1: Well, so that's a very good question.
3: Maybe, says Jay, even though you have the ability to see that red apple, if you've never had a chance to use that ability to practice, it may just lay dormant. And that, he thinks, might be what happens to women living with the extra cone in our world.
1: They're very rarely subjected to colors that would stimulate their extra kind of cone differently.
3: So you're saying those other colors just aren't around enough for them?
1: Yeah. Everything that we make is based on the fact that humans are trichromatic. The television only has three colors. Our color printers have three different colors. There's nothing out there that we make artificially that a tetrachromat could see.
3: But Jay says maybe.
1: Some women, because they're just more aware or because of the job that they do.
3: Maybe someone who works with color all the time, like a florist or a painter.
1: Little by little.
3: Because they're paying such close attention.
1: Their brain would learn to see that difference.
3: So naturally, we wanted to find one of these mythic ladies.
0: Well, I hope they're not mythic, maybe. Yeah.
3: The reason I say that is because we tried to find that one woman that he mentioned, you know, the one out of eight.
0: Yeah.
3: And we had a really hard time, and we began to doubt that she even existed. And then we began to look online, and you see all these websites saying, are you a tetrachromat? Contact us, contact us. Everybody is searching for these women, and we began to feel like we were chasing unicorns a little bit. But then our producer, Tim Howard, claimed that he had found one.
4: Recalculating.
5: Yeah, you are.
4: Turn right on Sarah Street.
3: He'd been in touch with Jay. Jay told him that he'd tested a woman, determined that she had the fourth cone, and this woman was an interior designer.
1: Oh.
3: But Jay had not yet determined whether she could use her fourth cone, so we sent Tim to Pittsburgh, where she lives, to see what he could find out.
6: Hey, how are you?
7: Hi, I'm Susan Hogan. I'm a mother of three and an interior designer.
3: What was she like?
5: She's great.
8: Oh, you have a jukebox.
7: Uh-huh. Really? You want me to play something?
5: How about number 307? It just seems appropriate because it's about color.
7: White or shade of pale.
5: She told me a lot about how she uses color in her work.
7: You see the different colors of paint.
5: Because she thinks a lot about it in terms of painting walls.
7: I know the way the sun is oriented in a room. Each wall will look a different color, even though you paint.
5: In any case, here was my plan. I'd ordered this test before I went to Pittsburgh that Jay had suggested I get.
6: All right, open it.
5: It involved these little pieces of brown fabric.
3: Okay.
5: They all look identical.
9: They look strikingly the same to me.
5: Yeah, Lynn, Brenna, me, Soren.
10: Those are completely indistinguishable.
5: Yeah. Couldn't see a difference.
11: Do they all look the same to you guys?
10: Yes.
3: But I'm assuming they're actually not all the same.
5: That's the trick. Jay said, if you show them to a real tetrachromat, they're going to be able to see these subtle differences that, you know, you and I can't see. And back to Pittsburgh.
12: So how about we head over toward that tree? Is that look
7: like... I need to take my shoes off.
12: Oh, yeah.
7: It'll be much more fun for me.
5: We ended up doing the test in a nearby park.
12: We're going to do a bunch of these, if you don't mind.
5: In the first trial, I took out three of the swatches. Two that were exactly the same and one that was supposedly different.
3: And when you took it out, could you see the difference?
5: No. Huh. So I go behind the tree and I whisper into the mic, number three is different. Number three. I hope you couldn't hear me.
7: No.
5: I'll let you take a look. She steps back from the swatches, gives it a look for a moment, and then she says...
7: Number Susan three. Said,
5: third one is different.
7: Looks more neutral, less red than one and two on the left.
5: One for one.
3: Luck.
5: So I went behind the tree.
12: All right, 1 second.
5: Changed up the swatches so that now the middle swatch was the odd one out.
12: And same deal. Ready, set, go.
7: Easy.
12: Which number looks different?
7: The middle one.
12: Number two.
7: Mm-hmm.
5: You're right.
3: Really?
7: Yeah.
12: Wow. Okay.
5: Then I figured I got to make it harder. I switched it up, and I made it so all three are different, and I didn't tell her.
3: Oh.
12: all three are different.
7: All three different.
12: Wow.
7: I have green, red, less red. As I went.
12: Knocking it out of the park.
7: Why didn't I do this well on my SATs, Tim?
3: Wow, you found her. I was sure that she was not going to be. There's no way this test can work.
8: Well, it actually might not have totally worked.
3: What? Did she start to fail?
8: There's one little thing I didn't mention.
12: How you doing?
3: What?
8: I brought along a friend.
12: I'm Jason LaCroix.
8: Painter.
12: Landscape. Still life.
8: Thought I'd try him out as a control.
3: Oh, because you were thinking, let's get someone who likes color but is a boy and can't be a tetrachromat.
8: Right.
12: Okay, so... And
5: when we tried the exact same test with him...
12: I mean, these three, they look the same, don't they, to you? No? I see different.
5: He was amazing.
3: Uh-oh.
5: Every time...
12: The first one on the left.
5: Two jumped out immediately. Mm-hmm.
12: Number one. They all three look different to me.
5: Wow.
3: Was he just as good as Susan?
5: Yeah. I was a little bit disappointed, I gotta say.
3: And there was nowhere where he couldn't do it and she could?
5: No, but I mean, I only had pieces of brown cloth, you know?
3: So it doesn't prove anything, I guess. She still might be a tetrachromat, right?
5: For all I know. And... There was this one moment. I know it doesn't prove anything, but I asked her about the sky. And the sky was just that quintessential sky blue. Mm-hmm. And I was like, what do you see? And she's like...
7: I see... do you see some of the pink in the blue? See, I see a lot of pink, like, among the blue. There's red in that blue section.
3: She was looking up at a blue sky and seeing red?
5: Yeah, yeah.
7: Do you see that?
5: No.
7: Oh, I see so much red, like, up it. And it's...
12: It's kind of a cop-out, but it's just kind of that perfect sky blue.
7: Okay, that's...
12: Where do you see the reds?
7: It's just mixed in there.
12: That's cool.
7: One thing I don't see is any green in that blue. I just see reds, right, especially around, like, white clouded section.
5: And at that moment, I felt like my sky is boring.
3: I'm so sorry for you. For us.
5: I'm sorry for us.
7: How do I know? I mean, how do we know that any of this makes sense? You know, that's the fun of it, I guess.
5: Yeah.

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1: Most people, when they see a tornado, they quickly go the other way. On the next Snap Judgment, we're not most people. 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
1: I'm Robert Krulwich.
0: This is Radiolab. We're going to keep going with our show on colors now with a story about, well...
2: Hey, blue.
1: The color of the sky.
0: Most beautiful color.
1: Well,
0: I think so.
1: Except red.
0: Nah.
1: Yeah, you got it.
0: It's a story that we find really surprising, frankly. And it comes from our producer, Tim Howard.
3: Yes.
0: Hello. Who heard it from... Do you want to set up who this guy is?
3: So Guy Deutscher is a linguist and a writer.
4: And
3: I came across his book.
4: Called Through the Language Glass.
3: And he tells this one particular story in it that starts in, I think, 1858 with this guy, William Gladstone, who was an incredibly famous politician in England.
4: He was 4 times prime minister in the second half of the 19th century.
3: Every school kid knows who he is, even now. Mm. But there's one thing that not many people know about Gladstone.
4: Well... He was a Homer fanatic.
5: As the soldiers marched, the gleam went dazzling from the magnificent bronze all about through the upper air to the heavens.
4: He was a deeply religious man, and for him, the Iliad and Odyssey were almost like a second Bible.
5: Sipping the black blood, the tall shade perceived me and cried out sharply.
4: He read them over and over again throughout his life.
0: So he was into Homer.
3: Yes. And so early on in his career, Gladstone decided to write the definitive history of Homer.
4: This huge book, actually 3 books.
3: Thousands of pages.
4: Where he discussed a whole range of issues relating to Homer and his world.
3: And here's the thing. As he was reading, doing his research and everything,
4: he made this very strange discovery. That the way Homer talks about color in the Iliad and the Odyssey is extremely odd.
3: It's odd?
4: Very, very odd.
3: How so?
4: To start with, he uses extremely strange terms for colors of simple objects. The most famous one, perhaps, is...
5: The wine-dark sea.
3: The wine-dark.
4: The wine-dark sea. It
3: looks like wine.
4: Looks like wine.
3: Is it possibly like a poetic kind of thing?
4: That's what you would naturally think. But the other thing he calls wine color are oxen.
3: But it's more than just wine. Take the color violet, which to me and probably to you
0: purple.
3: Is like purple.
0: Yeah. Light purple.
3: When Homer uses it.
4: He talks about the sheep.
5: The Cyclops rams were...
4: In the Cyclops caves as having...
5: A dark violet.
4: Wool.
0: But that's just fantasy. I mean...
3: But the other thing that he also says is violet is iron.
0: Iron.
3: So, okay. Chew on that. Or how about this one? What is both the color of honey... And the color of faces pale with fear.
0: No idea.
3: If you ask Homer, those are...
4: Green.
5: Green honey?
4: He didn't call his forest green. He didn't call his leaves green. I mean, it all seems to be wrong.
3: And this was totally puzzling to Gladstone.
4: Homer was Gladstone's absolute hero. So he found it difficult to understand or accept why someone who was so perceptive would use such... defective terms, as Gladstone called it.
3: So he starts going through the Iliad and the Odyssey again, page by page, and he counts how many times each color appears.
0: You mean like how many times he uses the word black or blue or whatever?
3: Yeah, and it only takes a couple pages for him to notice
4: the predominance of black and white.
3: That the term black...
5: Black days, black carrion flies, black. Under his black brows, black,
3: occurred... About 170 times in both books. Huh.
5: White arms, white cloud, the white sail,
6: white ram.
3: Occurred about 100 times.
5: White.
3: Red?
5: A blood red serpent.
3: Only clocks in at about 13 times.
5: The red wine to the
0: it's
5: gods.
0: A big drop.
3: Yellow?
5: Dawn in her yellow robe rose.
3: Under 10 times. Green?
5: His teeth chatter in green fear.
3: Also under 10.
0: Hmm.
3: And then Gladstone realizes something crazy. The color blue? Zero times.
0: What?
4: There's just no word that describes the color blue in any of Homer's poems.
0: He does not use the word blue at all?
4: No blue.
3: No blue.
0: Not even once?
3: Nope. So Gladstone thought, bizarre.
0: Yeah.
3: And he started looking in other classic Greek texts too. And there... He kept finding all of these strange uses of color.
4: Violet hair and things like that.
3: And after thinking about this for a long time...
4: Gladstone concluded that Homer was colorblind. But but also that all the Greeks were colorblind.
3: Well, he thought all of them were colorblind?
4: Yes, that they saw the world in black and white, maybe with a touch of red.
3: His thought was that they were straining to see these other colors that were kind of just outside of their reach. And then their kid would inherit that effort, or their kid would just be a little bit better.
0: Oh, so that's how we got color.
3: So Homer Jr. would be able to see a little bit of yellow because Homer tried really hard to see yellow.
0: And then Homer the third would be better than Homer the second.
3: So. Yeah, and then this would happen again and again, every generation, down 3,000 years to the present day.
4: It just seemed the only, you know, the only possible explanation.
0: That's ridiculous. That's ridiculous.
4: We know today, of course, I mean, that the our color vision goes back probably about 30 million years.
3: You know, to like when we were still in the jungle, climbing trees.
4: Exactly. So generally,
3: people mocked him.
4: No one took him seriously.
0: So then how do people explain the no blue and Homer thing?
3: Well, here the plot thickens. 10 years after Gladstone's Homer debacle, this other guy,
4: a German Jewish philologist called Lazarus Geiger.
3: Lazarus Geiger.
0: A German Jewish what, did he say?
3: A philologist, which I thought was a linguist. It basically means he studies ancient texts. He finds pretty much the same kind of weird stuff that Gladstone did. But he finds it not just in ancient Greek texts, but all over the place.
2: Sorry, this one?
4: He looked at the old Icelandic sagas.
6: Og svo sem hún sterk, þá mun hún brotna, þá múspels meir fara.
4: Ancient Chinese.
7: Banjang se se, banjang.
4: Ancient Vedic hymns. The Bible.
7: Zot hukata Torah, asher tziva Adonai lemo.
4: And surprise, surprise, what did he find there?
3: No blue.
0: Even the Bible had no blue?
3: In the original Hebrew.
7: Lechuna venivachacha.
3: It has no blue.
0: Huh.
8: So, what's this room?
9: Right now we're in the public catalog room.
3: I actually went to the New York Public Library and talked to this librarian.
10: Zur Entwicklungsgeschichte der Menschheit.
3: Who can speak German.
11: Zur Entwicklungsgeschichte der Menschheit.
3: And we got out Geiger's book.
9: The development history of mankind.
0: Wait a second, I know this voice. Really?
3: Yeah, that's my girlfriend.
9: My name is Brooke Watkins, and I'm a librarian at the New York Public Library.
3: She helped me find some very cool passages in Geiger's book.
11: Let's do it first. Let's do it in German.
4: Geiger has this amazing quotation.
10: Okay, ich versuche.
4: About the Indian Vedic poems.
10: Diese Lieder aus mehr als 10,000 Versen bestehen.
3: And what does that say?
10: These hymns of more than 10,000 lines are brimming with descriptions of the heavens. Scarcely is there any subject evoked more frequently. The sun and reddening dawn's play of color, day and night, cloud and lightning, the air and the ether are unfolded before us and over in splendor and vivid fullness. Well, there's only one thing that no one would ever learn from those ancient songs who did not already know it, and that is that the sky is blue.
3: It gets weirder. You ready?
0: Yeah.
3: You all ready for this?
0: I'm totally ready.
3: All right, because Geiger then wondered, all right, if there's no blue in any of these old texts, then when did blue come into these languages?
0: Yeah.
3: So he did this massive analysis to trace when each color term was first introduced to each language. And what he found was
4: The order at which languages seem to acquire these color terms is not entirely random.
3: First, black and white. Every language has black and white. Then when they get their first color term...
4: Red always comes first.
3: Always red.
4: After red, it's always yellow.
0: Really?
3: Yeah.
4: And then green, and blue only at the very end.
0: So black, white, red, green, yellow, and then blue?
3: Yeah.
0: And that's universal?
3: Well, as people discovered more and more languages, they found some exceptions. But a couple things held, even from Geiger. Out of these colors, red is always first, and blue is always last.
0: Why?
3: Well,
0: I mean, why would there be an order at all? And why would blue always be last?
3: Well, here's where you get to the guessing part.
0: Okay.
3: Guy thinks it might have to do with a couple of things. First, in Homer's world, he wouldn't have actually been exposed to a lot of blue things.
4: Actually, if you think about it, blue is extremely rare in nature.
3: Blue foods?
0: No.
3: Blue animals?
0: Blue animals.
3: How about plants?
0: There's a few blue plants.
3: Like what?
4: Flowers that are really blue are extremely rare.
3: A lot of flowers that we think of as blue... they're actually...
4: artificial flowers.
3: We made them blue.
0: Genetically, you mean?
3: Yeah.
0: What about blue eyes?
4: Blue eyes at the time were in short supply. among the Greeks.
3: But here's where we get to Guy's main point. He says you don't really need a word for a color until you can make that color reliably. And the reason that red might have been first is that red
4: is apparently one of the easiest to produce.
3: You can just take a dried piece of red clay and you can use it as a crayon, which is why paints made out of ochre go back something like 60,000 years. And blue? Blue is the hardest of all. For thousands of years, no one had it.
4: One exception, the Egyptians.
3: The Egyptians. Ooh. And they, and only they, had their own word for blue.
0: So that's it? That's your answer?
3: Yeah.
0: Like, it's all no blue dyes, no blue words?
3: That's not interesting?
0: I want more than that.
3: What do you mean more?
0: I don't know, something more to say than just it's about dyes.
3: Well,
0: I guess.
3: Here you go. As I was calling around, I ran into something that made me think.
2: Hello, is that Tim?
3: A little differently about Gladstone's whole theory of colorblindness. Hmm. Called this guy named Jules Davidoff.
2: Professor of neuropsychology, London University.
3: And a few years back, he got interested in this particular tribe in Namibia called the Himba.
2: The Himba. Like many languages in the world, they don't have a different word for blue.
3: You might think of them as like a very poor stand-in for Homer.
0: All right.
3: And to make a long story short, Jules went to Namibia. He sat down with a bunch of members of the Himba tribe, whipped out a laptop, and showed them 12 colored squares.
2: All identical except for one.
3: And there's actually some really cool video footage of his research assistant doing this. And he asked them, very simply,
2: which one is different?
3: Now, you look at this and you see that 11 of these squares are green.
2: A color we would call green.
3: Very green. The other one is blue. This blue one, it's shouting. It's like, hey, I'm blue! Over here, I'm blue!
2: It's easy enough for us to do.
3: It's a no-brainer. But the Himba, who don't have a separate word for blue in their language,
2: They find this distinction a little difficult.
3: When they stare at this screen, they just stare and stare.
0: They don't see the difference between the blue and the green?
3: It. No.
0: Well, is there something wrong with their eyes?
2: No, definitely not. We completely rule that out. They don't see color and individual colors differently.
0: But then, wait.
2: It's so easy to say that they're seeing different colors to us, and they're not.
0: Well, then how does he explain it?
2: Okay. When we decide to put colors together in a group...
3: And then give those colors a word, like blue.
2: Something happens.
3: He says what happens is that now that there's a category for that thing, the thing in the category jumps out. It gets louder and louder to your eyes. The category actually feeds back on your perception, so you notice it more.
0: You're saying that having the word for blue unlocks your ability to see blue?
3: That's how it feels to me, and Jules says...
2: No, it's not quite that.
3: He says without the word, you're still seeing the blue, no matter what. You're just not, noticing it. Your eyes are just kind of glossing right over it.
0: So you don't see it?
3: Because it's hard. It's harder to spot, says Jules.
0: But whatever, I don't quite understand that difference.
3: The blue would not jump out and say, high five, the way it does with us.
0: But if it doesn't jump out to that extent, then this is starting to sound very Gladstone-y to me. I mean, maybe he was a little right, like, because if Homer had no word for blue and the word somehow enables the blueness of the blue, then maybe his world was less blue than it would be for us. I mean, maybe the blue went through his eyes in the same way, but it perhaps didn't get into his mind in the same way.
3: Yeah, blue didn't matter.
0: Wait a second. Do you know where this breaks down?
3: Where?
0: The sky. I mean, you look up and there's the bluest blue in the world, and it's right there above our heads. It's been there since the dawn of time. So why wouldn't blue matter more? I mean, why wouldn't it be the first color instead of the last?
3: Well, that's what I thought too, and I asked Guy about that. Yeah, why is the sky blue is the first question it's that you always think.
4: Allegedly the first question that all children ask.
3: Yeah.
4: But I wanted to see how obvious or striking this blueness of the sky is, so I decided to make an experiment.
3: Guy has a very young daughter.
4: About 18 months. She was learning to speak.
3: What's her name?
4: Alma. I talked a lot about colors with Alma and taught her all the colors, including blue. We would play all these games that dads play with their children.
3: You know, pointing at objects.
4: I would point at a blue object and ask her, what's the color of this? She would say, blue. Boo for blue.
12: Okay.
3: Soon enough, Alma was a total pro. She could identify any color.
4: Show me the red object, show me the this and that.
3: Right.
4: The only thing I didn't do, and I asked my wife not to do, was ever mention that the sky was blue. That was the setup.
3: So one day, Guy and Alma were taking a stroll, and they're practicing the colors.
4: What's this tree? What's this? What's this? And then I pointed at the sky and said, what color is that? And she wouldn't give me any answer.
3: Huh.
4: Although she just a second before was happily telling me that something was blue and red or green. She just looked up and looked at me incomprehendingly. Sort of, what are you talking about?
12: She thought you were kidding?
4: I think she didn't understand what I was on about.
12: Huh.
4: In retrospect, there was no object there. There was nothing with color for her.
3: You're just pointing into the void, basically.
4: Pointing into nothingness. So she wouldn't say anything.
3: But Guy kept asking every single time they went out.
4: Of course, I would do it only when the sky was blue.
3: And she would never answer him. And this went on for 2 months.
4: And then finally, she did consent to give me a color name, but it wasn't blue. It was white. For a few times, she said white. And then finally, after a month and a half or two more months, she said blue for the first time.
3: Wow.
4: But even then, it wasn't consistently blue. So she said once blue, no white, no blue.
3: Did she eventually decide, though, you know what, Dad, it is blue?
4: Well, no, she never said it this way. But eventually, when I asked, it became consistently blue. So she just would say blue.
3: Okay.
4: This was, for me, really the point where I could, you know, convince myself, or convince at least my heart, that the sort of allegedly perfect example of blue is not
3: so perfect.
4: So, you know, for Homer, who, you know, never ever probably saw a blue object except the sky and the sea, never had a dad who sort of went on about blue objects and asking what the color of the sky was, the fact that he didn't lose sleep over it doesn't seem so strange anymore.
0: You know, now that I've heard this, I'm a little ruining the moment when Alma decided the sky was blue. Let her have whatever color she wants it to be. It doesn't have to be blue.
13: Weirdly, then, color is a loss of innocence.
0: Yeah.
13: It's like it. Having something fixed that for a while is just between you and your frenzied heart, you know, just...
0: And the sky is many colors, truthfully. On the other hand, though, I'm disagreeing with myself now. If we all agree the sky is blue, then that's something we can share, that she can share.
13: And then she's in conversation.
0: And then eventually she'll understand, you know, this kind of blue. Emma,
13: you saw me standing. Yeah, there aren't blue moons, but you know what it feels like.
0: Oh, yeah.
13: It's not a happy night.
0: Mm-mm.

0: I want to thank all the musicians who were so generous to let us use their music this hour and joined in our covers of the Rainbow Project. You heard Reggie Watts with Rainbow Connection, Barbara Bennery with Over the Rainbow, Lonesome Organist with Green Onions, Nymph with Brown Rice, Yellow Ostrich with Sound and Vision, Raya Brass Band 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Tao Win with Blue, Snowblink, you just heard, with Blue Moon, Dan Deacon right here with Colors, Busman's Holiday, Mr. Blue, Buchengase with Blue Monday, Calla with White Swan, Phil Elverum with Questions in a World of Blue, and our very own Tim Howard, a.k.a. Soltero, performing Green River.
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0: back in June, Rick Cole was sitting in a meeting of the Pasadena Municipal Services Committee in City Hall there. That's about as dull a sentence as you could start a radio show with. But then things happen. Rick's a council member.
1: And I get a text that I glance at from the police chief to the city council that says, at 5:30, we're making a public announcement that there will be military exercises in Northeast Pasadena. They will take place at St. Luke Hospital, but do not reveal the location. This is at 5:24, 6 minutes before the public is to be informed.
0: So you saw that and you thought what?
1: Well, I thought, that's really strange.
0: It's unprecedented. There will be military exercises in a residential area. That happens in America. But still, it's strange when it's your area, with no notice at all. The meeting ends. Rick runs to another event.
1: Meanwhile, I had told my assistant to post on our Instagram account that this military exercise was happening and to actually identify the location. And she told me, you know, they told us very sternly not to say the location. And I said, the people deserve to know where this is happening.
0: And did she post the name of the hospital?
1: She did.
0: Because you just figured, what are they going to do to me? I'm just going to do this.
1: Exactly. I mean, that's the way I've lived my life, Ira.
0: He's got stories. If you ever run into Rick, get him to tell you the one about how he tried to stop Christopher Columbus's great, great, great, great, great, great, great, great, great, great, great, great, great, great, great, great, great, great grandson from becoming Grand Marshal of Pasadena's Rose Parade. But I digress. Anyway, that night in June, he heads over to this hospital, a creepy old building with broken windows and peeling paint. It's been abandoned for years. And sure enough, sometime around 8 p.m.,
1: these giant helicopters can be heard in the distance getting closer and closer. Then they disgorge paratroopers clambering down ropes onto the roof of the hospital. Flashbang grenades are going off. Simulated gunfire is rattling through the neighborhood. I mean, it was jaw-dropping.
0: This is all supposed to end by 8:30, but in fact, wasn't over until about 2 a.m. To Rick, this was outrageous. Why do this in a residential neighborhood with no warning? So people had no chance to prepare. Maybe go elsewhere for the night. Maybe give their pets tranquilizers so they don't freak out. Now people were hearing all the commotion, probably going onto their phones to figure out what was happening. And he thought he needed to jump in and explain.
1: Councilmember Rick Cole here in front of the former St. Luke's Hospital. As you can hear,
0: he's in the dark. Explosions are flashing behind him, like he's some sort of suburban war correspondent.
1: Flashbangs and simulated gunfire are going on. They're going to be going on for the next half an hour, we're told.
2: I was focused on the fact that I should tell people what's going on because their dogs are going to bark, their kids are going to ask questions, and they're going to wonder why are helicopters descending on Pasadena? Why are they hearing gunfire in the neighborhood?
0: He'd done videos like this in the past, in the wake of the Eaton fire last year, letting people know when it was safe to drink the water, or eat vegetables from their gardens, that kind of thing.
1: And this is going to go on for a while, and good luck to the people that have got to get up and go to work tomorrow morning.
0: It's funny, the weird thing about this is that it seems like you all were supposed to act like this was not a weird thing to happen.
1: That's exactly.
0: Did it make you feel sort of crazy to be told like, oh, no, this is normal, don't sweat it?
1: I wouldn't say crazy. It infuriated me.
0: Yeah.
1: You know, we owe to the people we serve to treat them with respect and to keep them informed about things that affect them. And this was such an egregious breach of that trust.
0: I couldn't help but notice that nobody in the military seemed to care how everyday citizens were experiencing all this. And as a 73-year-old council member, he felt a duty to take what he saw as a more old-fashioned approach. I reached, by the way, nearly 8 million people with his videos informing the public, succeeding more than he ever imagined. Today on our program, we have stories of people who see a future arrive that feels uglier and meaner than the past. And it's not like they can turn that around. It's way too big. But in every story today, there is somebody who takes a stand and tries to clean up the mess that's around them. Or call attention to that mess and say no. We have stories today of some very stubborn and idealistic people, from a small town in Maine to a school in Russia. From WBEZ Chicago, Cis American Life, from Ira Glass. Stay with us.

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2: This is American Life, Act 1, closing time. Sometimes, as things change in a country because of big historic forces, doctors get put in some weird and difficult situations. That's what happened in this first act, in Maine, way up north, in a rustic county. That's so far north that the Canadian border is closer than the nearest U.S. city. The local hospital there is Halton Regional Hospital, and last year, they announced they were going to close their labor and delivery unit with 1 month's notice. Even the unit's nurse manager, Heather Quinn, had no idea this was actually coming.
3: It was delivered very abruptly and matter-of-factly, I guess. This is what's happening. Our birth rates are going down. We can't recruit. It's not basically a moneymaker, so we're closing. There was no, I'm sorry, you know, we hate to, you know, it was just very matter-of-factly.
2: It is a pretty matter-of-fact reality at this point in America, rural hospitals closing. But labor and delivery departments, in particular, they've been vanishing in lots of rural areas. And when a community loses a place to have babies, in the first weeks after that happens, that's when you really see what it means in people's lives. And the story in Maine unfolded just after Halton Regional Hospital packed up its labor and delivery department and closed the doors there. As that was happening, a woman who lives in the area, named Katie Gowell, was pregnant with her fifth child. This was a low-risk pregnancy. She was planning to give birth at home, just like she'd done with her fourth child. Her family doctor, who was a midwife before she became a doctor, was going to deliver the baby. So that was the plan. 29 days after Halton closed its labor and delivery department, Katie Gowell went into labor at home. Reporter Elaine Appleton-Grant has the story of what happened next. Quick heads up before we start. Some of us here on staff found ourselves thinking about the TV show The Pit as we were making this story, because there's no way to explain what happened without diving into some very vivid medical details during childbirth. Just want to say, if that's not for you, please know that is part of this story. Here's Elaine Appleton-Grant.
4: Sunday, June 1st, 2025, just after midnight. Katie starts having contractions. She calls her mom and eventually her doctor. Lots of family members show up. They live nearby. She and her family run a business together, a big wilderness resort up the road. There's snacks. It's fun, but slow. Here's Katie.
5: I'm like, well, mom, maybe I shouldn't have called them already, because it was I sort of went like a standstill for a while.
4: It's so slow that her doctor, Dr. Rose Fuchs, takes a nap on the couch, even with all the noise.
6: But all of a sudden, it was like someone poked me awake, and I sat bolt upright, and I said, what did Katie say? And Katie was down the hallway in the bathroom at that point. So I went down there, and I said, did you say something? And she said, yeah. I said, my water broke.
4: Katie's sitting on the toilet. Everything's fine.
5: And then I just sat there for a few minutes, and so then I'm like, well, I'm going to get up now. And then I went to wipe, and I felt something.
6: And she said, what's that? And I looked down in the toilet, and there was probably 8 inches of cord hanging out, not quite touching the toilet water, but close. So I was like, immediately, this is very bad, right? This is a prolapse cord, which rarely happens. I just said, it looks like the cord. We need to check you out. Let's get in the bed.
4: A prolapsed cord is a dire medical emergency. It just happens sometimes. Katie didn't really have any risk factors. In a normal delivery, the baby's head comes out first. Its umbilical cord, which is the baby's blood and oxygen supply, follows. But not this time. The cord slipped out first. It's squiggly, like an old-fashioned telephone cord. You can see the red vein and purple arteries through the thin skin. If it's outside the body, it's a huge risk to the baby's life. Unless Katie can deliver now.
6: And we got her on the bed, and I was checking to see, like, if she's completely dilated, you know, ready to push the baby out. I thought if I, you know, it's her fifth baby. I thought if we could give one push and finish this, I'll do that. But that wasn't the case. She was probably about 6 centimeters.
4: Fully dilated is 10 centimeters. Katie's nowhere near giving birth. It could still be hours. Dr. Fuchs isn't saying any of this out loud. She spent years cultivating her doctory persona, calm, confident, in command. She is 60, elegant, and somehow old-fashioned. She wears a lot of ankle-length skirts, sometimes pulls her long silver hair up in a bun. She's been a primary care doctor for decades. She was a midwife before med school. In almost 40 years of practicing, she's attended about 1,000 births. She has never seen a prolapsed cord before. But she knows that the only way to save the baby is for Katie to have an emergency C-section now. If they were in a hospital, they'd be running down the hall to surgery. Speaking of hospitals, this is the first time Dr. Fuchs has attended a birth without a hospital labor and delivery unit nearby to back her up.
6: I was terrified because I didn't want the baby to die.
7: And so then what happened?
6: I turned around and my nurse has beautiful big blue eyes and they always comfort me in the middle of anything. And I turned around and I looked in her eyes and I said, call 911. And her eyes went 2 sizes bigger because she's actually never heard me say that in working with her 12 years. Yeah.
4: Dr. Fuchs calmly advises Katie.
6: I started to coach her that the life of the baby is at stake and you're going to have to go through quite a bit if we're going to hope to save your child.
4: Katie's shocked, so stunned, in fact, that the day becomes hazy. So she wants Dr. Fuchs to tell the story.
5: Because me being in the moment, I don't remember every detail where she would remember every detail. And I trust her with telling my story. I trust her completely with everything.
4: It's about 6:35 a.m. Here's what Dr. Fuchs knows. Best practice for a prolapsed cord is for Katie to be in surgery in 5 to 10 minutes. So the clock is ticking. She is 90 minutes away from any working obstetrics department. Just a month earlier, Katie's local birthing unit at Holton was still up and running, an entire institution designed to handle exactly this kind of emergency. But now, there's just Dr. Fuchs. So there in Katie's bedroom, Dr. Fuchs makes her first important decision. If the cord gets cold, if it dries out, the baby could die. Or possibly suffer brain damage.
6: I chose what I thought was the best course of action, which I gently replaced it into the vagina. Is that okay to say? Okay. Gently replaced it inside. So that the warmth of her body would keep the cord warm because I knew we're in Maine and although it was June, it wasn't that warm.
4: But there's another problem. The baby's head is pressing down on the cord, which could also cut off the blood and oxygen supply. She has to protect the cord from the weight of the baby's head coming down the birth canal right on top of it. So she gets into a position that obstetricians call riding the bed.
6: I shifted myself and climbed onto the bed between her legs, crouching sort of on all fours, kneeling, crouching down.
4: Then she starts pushing the baby's head back up the birth canal to make space for the cord.
6: I, you know, was internally inside the patient, pushing upward toward her head as basically hard as I could, using 2 fingers to push up, the rest of my fingers to lightly be touching the cord to keep track of the heart tones at all times. Because if they slowed down, I knew something's pinching. If they slowed down, I also knew I needed to push up higher and get the head up higher.
7: How much of your hand was inside Katie's body.
6: Probably up to my wrist, starting forearm. Meanwhile, Katie's own body wants to push the baby out, right? Contractions push down. So, you know, to have my hand, that's painful for her. And I knew it was painful. And I told her, I'm very sorry, but I can't care about your pain. It's a very weird pain. It's a deep pain. Anyone who's had a cervical biopsy, an endometrial biopsy, an IUD put in, I think it's a pain no one can describe. And then this is times a whole lot more because there's a baby in there too, and now someone's hand as well.
7: It's 6:40. Sasha, Katie's husband, is on the phone with 911. The Penobscot County Dispatch Center, the busiest in the state. The dispatcher tells Sasha that an ambulance is on the way. Meantime, she's giving instructions. Have her roll up and get onto her knees and elbows, she tells Sasha, meaning tell Katie to get up onto her knees and elbows. Sasha, he's in another room because he has to move a dog gate to make a clear path for the ambulance crew when they arrive. So he yells these instructions to Dr. Fuchs.
6: I said, no, we're not. And they said, well, that's what they're saying. I said, I don't care what they're saying. We are not doing that. You tell them a doctor's on site.
7: The dispatcher also says, through Sasha, do not try to prevent the birth. Make sure that nothing is being pushed back into her vagina. But Dr. Fuchs knows that if she stops pushing the baby up, the baby will die. It's now been about 7 minutes since the cord dropped. While Sasha's on the phone with the dispatcher, Dr. Fuchs's nurse calls Holton's emergency department because at least the ER is still running. And the nurse says they plan to bring Katie to the ER. But the ER says no, they can't handle this. And Katie needs to be flown to a much farther hospital. So the 911 dispatcher switches gears and contacts Life Flight. That means air ambulance service. And then warns the nurse that due to some bad weather, they're not sure a helicopter can fly. They're also not sure yet where Life Flight will pick Katie up and where the local ambulance will have to take her to meet them. It is mayhem. A month ago, when Holton's OB was open, the medical sequence of events would have been clear. 911 orders an ambulance, which takes Katie to Holton's labor and delivery department. There, a trained obstetrician would perform an emergency C-section. There would have been no need to airlift Katie somewhere else. OBs in hospitals do C-sections all the time. Now Dr. Fuchs realizes, with dawning horror, that because of Holton's closure, no one seems to know or agree on who's actually in charge, where Katie can go, and even what should be done to save this baby. She's hunched over, counting the baby's heartbeats, and she attempts to take charge. Over her shoulder, she speaks to her nurse.
6: And I said, you call Holton Regional. You know, you're telling them we're coming. And I mean, we're coming.
7: Holton Regional, the hospital that closed its labor and delivery department but still has an emergency room. Dr. Fuchs thinks someone might be able to do a C-section there. It's about 6:48. 13 minutes have passed. At the house, the ambulance crew has arrived, and they can't get in.

0: the ambulance crew has arrived, and they can't get in. It's an old main house. They can't get the gurney through the narrow hallway and around a sharp corner into the bedroom. The EMS crew, who don't seem to understand the situation, ask Katie to get up and walk to the gurney.
1: I said, "Sasha, then get a chainsaw and cut the wall down."
0: What did he say?
1: He was ready to go get a chainsaw and cut the wall down because they knew I wasn't moving and I wasn't allowing her to get up. I didn't care if it was EMS in their truck. I was not giving over my place of authority because I did not see that they had adequate knowledge or understanding of the situation.
0: Finally, they managed to maneuver the gurney down the hall and into the bedroom. Now they have to lift both Katie and the doctor together onto the gurney, locked in their position, like lift the sheet they're both on and transfer them together. And while they do, Dr. Fuchs cannot move her hand at all. Meanwhile, she's waiting for the lead paramedic to get things going.
1: We always count to three and then we all pull together like, you know, a bunch of he-men, right? So he's like, "Who's going to count? How are we going to do this? Are you going to count? Who's going to count?" You know, they just kept on like that. And I looked at my nurse and I said, "You count." So she took over, like she heard me say that and that was it. And I hate to get real loud on this mic, but she proceeded to just roar. "We're going to count 1, 2, 3. And honestly, I think she almost single-handedly pulled me, Katie, over to the gurney with them helping some.
0: It's about 6:58. Katie should have had a C-section 25 minutes ago. 7:10. Katie and the doctor have been locked together for about 33 minutes. The EMTs load them into the ambulance. Dr. Fuchs is under the impression that a nurse has convinced Holton to accept them, and they are now heading to the Holton emergency room for the C-section. Katie's in terrible pain. Dr. Fuchs is on the gurney, balancing on both knees and one hand. Her other hand is inside Katie as the driver navigates the winding roads.
1: It's a very bumpy road. These are the back roads of the county, right? So potholes, bumps, very curvy. At times I thought I was going to fall off the gurney and the paramedic would grab the waistband on the back of my skirt and hold me so I would hold steady. And I needed to hold steady. My hand had to hold steady. And her leg at one point slipped off the gurney and sort of fell down. And so I grabbed her leg and pulled it back up and I was holding her leg on the gurney with me. So it was a tight squeeze. I was beginning to feel exhausted. I myself don't have the best back, and this was a very awkward position. And, you know, your legs are all curled up under you, so you're in an intense kneeling, you know, sitting on your legs, squatting, so my legs are falling asleep. My hand is starting to fall asleep from the angle that I'm at.
0: That scares her. Without her hand, she can't count the baby's heartbeat and keep the baby alive. Her hand is the only instrument she has.
1: But, you know, my hand would periodically feel like it was completely numb, and I would worry, like, am I going to be pinching this cord? And then it would sort of wake up again, you know, intermittently, but it was painful. Like when your hand falls asleep and it's very painful, yeah. It was becoming physically very painful to continue.
0: Dr. Fuchs has scoliosis. This position is excruciating. She tells herself, "Hang on, it's not much longer, just until we get to Holton." But then they tell her the plan is still for LifeLight, Maine's Air Medical Service, to airlift them to Bangor. The helicopter is apparently going to pick them up at Holton.
2: LifeLight's still headed to Holton Regional.
3: Correct.
0: The LifeLight dispatcher and the hospital are mapping out these plans while Katie and Dr. Fuchs bounce around the ambulance.
3: Yeah, they just started spooling up. I'm looking in my window at them. So, yeah.
2: Okay.
3: That's our plan.
2: They are just now leaving the scene, headed to the hospital.
1: I did not agree with that plan at all because I knew that I could not take another however many minutes it would take to get into LifeLight and them to fuel up and then to stay like that till a C-section can be done at Eastern Maine Hospital in Bangor. There's just no way.
0: So bear with me for just a second.

0: we're going to leave the ambulance and go over to another important place, Ivy's Motor Lodge, 3 minutes from Holton Hospital. That's where Dr. Monica Shearhart, an OBGYN, is sleeping. She's been on call here once a month for 3 years. And on this weekend, she's coming to the end of her time at Holton Hospital when the phone on her bedside table rings.
1: I think they woke me up from sleep. So it was one of those like ring, ring, phone call. What's going on? Okay, I'll be there in 5 minutes.
0: She throws on her leggings and goes to the hospital to meet the ambulance that's on its way with the patient who has a prolapsed cord. At the ER, they lay out the plan. They want her to stabilize Katie so she can take the Life Flight helicopter to Eastern Maine Medical Center for the C-section. That would take another hour.
1: But I'm here. At that point, I'm like, no, we'll have the baby here. Let's go ahead and call in the OR team, and we should deliver her here. We still have that capability. And everyone at that point was like, oh, yeah, we can do that.
2: So basically, they hadn't realized that they had the capability to do this.
1: They didn't even really think about the fact they still had that capability. But at that transition time, they did. So
0: I reached out to Holton to ask them why they wanted to transfer Katie in the first place. They said they couldn't comment on any specific patient. We asked Holton to comment on other decisions they made throughout this story. They responded, quote, "We have no further comment regarding the closure of the OB department." Back to Dr. Shearhart waiting in the Holton ER. She's making the case to the team there that she wants to perform the C-section at Holton, and she prevails. But they can't do it without OB nurses. The birthing unit closed almost a month ago. So the ER has to call up the OB nurses who used to work in labor and delivery and ask them for help. A couple of them volunteer and rush in. Dr. Fuchs and Katie arrive at Holton at about 7:53 a.m., and there are people there to greet them.
3: And so we pulled up at the ambulance entrance, and the obstetrician came outside to meet us, which I was so glad for, and started taking the history from me while we were unloading.
1: And I was like, hi, I'm Dr. Shearhart. I'm an OBGYN. I'm the one on call today. Recommendation is, you know, emergency C-section, if it's okay with you. And we're going to roll you right into the operating room and deliver the baby. So, and Dr. Fuchs also was giving me kind of a sign out about what was happening with her, what her background was, and you know, that she could still feel the cord pulse.
0: They speed the gurney down the hall to the operating room. Katie is far from out of the woods. The baby has to survive through the surgery. And if she does, what about the possibility of brain damage or cerebral palsy? An anesthesiologist puts Katie under. At this point, Dr. Fuchs has been riding the bed for almost 90 minutes. Remember, no more than 10 minutes to C-section is best practice. She still can't leave her post, which means now they have another problem. The nurses can't fit the surgical tool table over Katie the way they normally would because Dr. Fuchs is in the way, so her back will have to serve as the table. They throw a drape over her, basically a plastic bag. Dr. Fuchs will become part of the surgery.
1: So we basically put the surgical drapes over the top of Dr. Fuchs through the, you know, betadine sterilizing fluid on Katie.
3: They opened a bottle of iodine and dumped it over her belly, over my top of my arm, my forearm that was, you know, near her. So my cheek is laying on Katie's thigh. I have my head sideways, trying to breathe in a little air pocket in this drape. It's a very awkward position, to say the least, for her and me.
1: We have surgical equipment and tubing and electrocautery and suction kind of sitting on top of Dr. Fuchs because she's right there between Katie's legs.
3: I can feel they are putting their tools on my back.
0: But they're missing some usual tools, like a Doppler, to monitor the baby's heartbeat.
3: And nurses sort of scurried about looking for a Doppler. They either couldn't find one or they didn't have one available, but they had no Doppler anyway. And so I told her, it's okay because I can feel the heartbeat. And so, you know, it had been 120s, but then at one point while they were still prepping, it went down to like 90. And so I called that out to her. I said, so we're down to 90. You all better hurry.
2: And what is optimum?
3: A normal fetal heart rate is 120 to 160. And so we allow a little bit outside that range, but 90 is definitely getting in trouble. It's often the signal that there's an impending disaster. My fear was the next beat was going to be 60 and the next beat, you know, nothing. And then I did my usual, which I pushed a little harder on the head, tried a little harder to protect the cord, and I felt the heart rate go back up to like the 120s. So then I sort of called out again to reassure them, we're back up to the 120s, you're okay, we're doing all right.
0: Dr. Shearhart starts the surgery.
1: As soon as she went to sleep, I made the incision, got down to her uterus.
3: I could feel them start to cut the skin and the muscle layers, you know, to enter the abdomen. And I thought, oh dear, my fingers are awfully high up there. What if they cut my fingers? I better pull back a little bit at just the right moment, but not too soon to lose the heartbeat. So I withdrew a little bit, and then I could sort of feel them, that they were in the uterus.
1: And my hand reached down to pull the baby's head out, and our hands touched. So my hand touched Dr. Fuchs's hand as I was lifting the baby's head out of the incision.
0: The C-section is done in 2 minutes, and the baby is breathing. She's born at 7:58 a.m. She's 7 pounds, 12 ounces. Dr. Fuchs, gasping for air under the drape, slithers out and climbs off the table. When she leaves the OR, she's shaky, starts to see black before her eyes. She almost passes out from the sheer effort of the delivery. Her nurse, the one with the big blue eyes and the loud voice, she runs and gets her a chair and a glass of water. When Katie wakes up, her baby is alive. But she's in an incubator that has lots of tubes. Katie can't be with her, and they can't stay here in the hospital. With the department closed, the nurse is gone. Holton has no way to admit a newborn, no one to take care of the baby, or of Katie, who should recover in a hospital for a couple of days. The Life Flight medics are there, and they start getting the baby ready to fly to a bigger hospital. Katie doesn't understand what's happening.
4: I could see her off to my left when she was getting worked on. And then when I was in the recovery room, she was still getting worked on, because then that's when they put her in their incubator type thing. I still didn't get to hold her.
0: Then they load the newborn into the Life Flight helicopter, and it takes off for Eastern Maine Medical.
4: I cried. I mean, like, I didn't know at that time. I didn't know how she was. I didn't get to see her. I didn't get to know anything. And then I just saw her wheel her away. It's just I don't know how to describe. It's a very hard thing, especially seeing her leave. I don't know. It's just hard. It was hard. Very hard.
0: Katie has to follow her new baby to the other hospital by ambulance. But she's just out of a major surgery. She needs an OB nurse to accompany her. And Holton doesn't have anyone. So the ER makes another call to Heather Quint. Heather's the nurse you heard at the opening of this story, the one who used to run labor and delivery, and got the sudden matter-of-fact news that the OB department was closing. They ask her to go with Katie in the ambulance. Heather races to the hospital and walks into the recovery room. I asked Heather why she showed up that day.
5: I wanted to be like, when they closed it down, I wanted to be like, okay, this is what you guys want. This is what you're going to get. But the nurse in me, the person in me, that's my patient. Hell yes, I'm going to be there. I threw on my clothes and I was there, and I went to Bangor with her, and I sat and I held her hand and I talked to her the entire time. So no. Oh, when I got the call, I wanted to be like, figure it out, but not when my patients are involved. I'm like, yep, I'll be right down.
0: When I think about what it took to deliver this one baby, this is the thing I've been struck by the most. So many people's instinct to save a life, no matter what. Right now in America, the majority of rural hospitals no longer have labor and delivery departments. And instead, here is a collection of people choosing to jump in, to fill in gaps. This is a success story. Katie's baby is fine, healthy, no brain damage, no cerebral palsy, which is remarkable. because this baby was much more likely to die than to survive. This is what success can look like today. In some places, we're creating a hero-based healthcare system, and we can't rely on the Avengers in order to have a baby. The whole Marvel universe showing up to help a person give birth safely. That's what hospitals are for.
6: 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That story was produced by Lily Sullivan and edited by Thea Bennin. Elaine originally learned about this story from reporting by Emily Hedegaard and Stephanie McFeeters of the Maine Monitor. Coming up, raise your hand if you know what Trud de la Chestia means. 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
6: This American Life from Ira Glass. Today's program, I couldn't help but notice, we have stories where people see a new future arrive, one that is not quite as pleasant as the past, and they can't help themselves. They take action in some way or another in their own little corner of the world. We've arrived at Act 2 of our program. Act 2, conversations about important things. So the documentary that won this year's Academy Award is called Mr. Nobody Against Putin. It was co-directed by a Russian guy and an American, Pasha Taronkin and David Borenstein. And it's about the propaganda campaign that was rolled out in Russia after Russia invaded Ukraine in 2022 and the shock of that propaganda push for one person in particular. If you haven't seen the film, it is really worth seeing. And one of the people on staff here at This American Life, Valerie Kipnis, has watched it 4 times. She'll tell you why. Here's Val.
9: Here are some scenes from my family growing up. Someone, let's say my mom, would say this to me. Glory to labor. She'd say it in Russian. Then she'd hand me a broom. Or she'd say, Trud dela chestia. Labor is a matter of honor. She used to say that on Sunday mornings when she woke me up for chores. These are all propaganda slogans from her upbringing in the Soviet Union. She and my dad both grew up there. My dad would say things like this too. So did my grandmothers. They both live with us. And these lines always got a laugh from each other. Like my mom would say, Partia, nash rulevoy. The party is our helmsman. And my grandmother Bella would laugh and say, last time I saw that one was on the wall of an auditorium. Unlike them, I grew up here, which meant I was always behind, always playing catch up in a household full of inside jokes. Always trying to see into this world they had in their heads. I was obsessed with it. So I'd ask the same questions over and over again. And they would answer my questions, patiently, kindly, on long car rides, on the subway to school, on our walks near the BQE. But I kept going. I wanted to understand what it actually felt like to live surrounded by banners and slogans. My grandmother would shrug and say, Что было, то было. It just was what it was. It didn't feel special to us. We didn't know another version of life. And then she'd call me by my family nickname, Pachimuchka, which means roughly, kid who drives us crazy by asking why all the time. Being a Pachimuchka and all, it's only natural that I watched this new documentary 4 times. 3 times before it won the Oscar. Just saying. And the thing I couldn't get enough of was that here was a movie that answered some of the questions I'd been asking for so long.
10: The documentary starts less than a month after Russia invaded Ukraine, the beginning of the full-scale invasion. And it focuses on one school and one town in Russia as the Ministry of Education rolls out a massive nationwide propaganda campaign, a new, quote, patriotic curriculum, which would include new lesson plans for teachers, nationalistic poem recitations for students, mandatory school-wide salutes to the flag, and mandatory lessons called «разговоры о важном», conversations about important things, where teachers are asked to talk about stuff like the importance of war songs or the heroism of Russian fighters. Also, a single approved set of history textbooks written by two people closely affiliated with the Kremlin. High schoolers would start paramilitary training in gym class. And in the school that's in the documentary, one teacher captures how this all plays out, Pasha Talankin, and I called him up. Here is a person who made a whole film about what it felt like to see slogans in the auditorium. Different slogans than the ones my parents and grandparents grew up with. A very different time, but with an undeniable similarity. Both then and now, the state had a tight grip on its own people. And here was Pasha, who wasn't just seeing what was happening around him. He wanted the whole world to see what he was seeing. This is Pasha. He's got a round, wide-eyed baby face, big glasses. He's an impish kind of person who talks through a smile like he's in on some joke you don't know about. The school in the film is actually the same school he once attended. And he loves the school, loves his students, loves his grumpy mom. She's the school librarian. And when the film begins, he's the school's event coordinator and videographer. He films the piano recitals, graduations, performances. And under the brand new patriotic curriculum at Pasha's school, Pasha was told he now had a brand new role. He would be filming teachers and students performing the new lessons. He'd be filming the new flag salutes and paramilitary trainings. And he'd be sending all of that footage to the government as proof of compliance. I wanted to know what he thought of his new role as he was doing it, how it actually felt. He answered by telling me a story that never made it into the film.
11: What was I thinking about when I filmed this? I mean, at first I was just, how do you say this in Russia? I started like sweating under my visor. I just lost my mind about what was happening. I just totally freaked out. When I was going to film computer class, it didn't end up in the final cut. I asked myself a question. Who is that idiot who is going to be watching all this? I mean, who is he? Who is that moron? I mean, it should be some sort of paid job sitting and watching all this. I mean, they should pay you some money for that, at least a little bit. Anyway, I did this one little bit of trickery where I left in only the beginning of the class, where the teacher says, "Hello, kids," and the end, where they say, "Okay, class is over." But the shot itself went the whole time of the class, 45 minutes. So in the middle, there was just a black screen, as if something had gone wrong with my camera. And I sent the video in, and I sat there waiting as they looked over the footage. And I kept waiting for them to say, you know, "We can't see it. Something went wrong. It's just a blank screen." And they didn't give me a single note. And I thought, holy s***, I'm here not to actually record, but to surveil the teachers, you know? Watch out, we're watching you. We have a camera, here it is, recording you. And in that moment, I thought, I'm being used. I'm being used.
10: He figured, yeah, okay, they were using him. But he was simultaneously and obsessively filming the changes at his school for his own purposes. And the footage that Pasha captured was really eye-opening for me. It answered so many of the questions I'd badgered my family with over the years. Because the propaganda, as it rolls out, is sort of the opposite of what I'd always imagined it would be. You know, the classic images of state control. The seamless, crisp obedience. Massive signs, arms being raised in unison, echoey speeches delivered to neat rows of thousands of people. Pasha shows scenes that are so intimate and small and messy. A teacher is stumbling over new words she's now required to say. Denazification, demilitarization. He films teenagers, bored out of their minds, staring blindly into space, as another teacher tells them. If you were born in this country and you don't believe we're doing the right thing, then leave. Go to the country that you think is better. Pasha films young kids with these tiny red berets chanting new slogans in an assembly. They're excited, but looking at each other like, right? We're saying the right thing? The school days in the film look kind of normal in so many ways, despite all the changes. Kids still horse around and tease each other. There are still piano recitals. It's still just school. But Pasha was like the kid in the emperor's new clothes. Every change stood out to him, and he couldn't stop talking about it. His own mother was like, of course these things are happening. They've always been this way. Shut up. And he argued with her. He lived in a sort of continuous state of shock about the war, about the propaganda. And he told me that when the patriotic curriculum started, he kept sort of waiting for the people around him to freak out as much as he was about what they were being asked to do. But most people just went along with it, adapted, or chose to stay quiet. I wondered why he didn't do that. Then when I talked to him, I got it. For starters, Pasha and I are almost the same age, in our 30s. And part of why he's so stunned by what's happening is because of the era he grew up in. It was right after the Soviet Union fell apart, but before Vladimir Putin really started consolidating power. So Pasha was raised in this short window of time when students weren't flooded with slogans and propaganda in the schools. When schools were left mostly untouched by the state apparatus, because the state apparatus had fallen apart. And so what Pasha was seeing was something my parents and grandparents never got to see, the beginning of a propaganda push in the schools, which meant he understood what his school was losing when it adopted these changes. And he knew what he was personally losing as nationalism became more and more strictly enforced. Over and over again in the film, he addresses people in his life and the camera directly. Like, can you believe this? Why is this happening? Почему? He told me that off camera, he had many more exchanges like that, especially with the other teachers.
11: The teachers came to me. They said, Pasha, we don't like all this. And then they come into class and started to say what the Ministry of Education had sent over to them. The teachers are hostages of this system, too.
10: Pasha also saw himself as a hostage. Before the war and the new curriculum, Pasha was the teacher with the Pussy Riot poster on his wall. The cool guy. The weirdo whose office all the theater kids hung out in. The teacher who had different politics than what was on TV every night. And for a while, even after the war was underway, he was able to continue being that guy. He wore blue and yellow paper clips on his clothing as symbols of support for Ukraine. He hung an image of an anti-war flag in his office, flipped a Russian flag outside the school upside down. One time, he even played Lady Gaga singing the Star Spangled Banner during a flag assembly instead of the Russian national anthem. In the movie, he does things that I could not believe he was getting away with. In a country that was introducing laws to criminalize things like even saying that the war was in fact a war, how on earth could he just do these things and not get in trouble?
12: Ко мне изначально было такое отношение, что
11: people sort of saw me as
12: как юродивым,
11: a jester, a holy fool. You know, there he goes, walking around, being foolish.
12: В России есть такая историческая практика, когда шуты и
11: in Russia, there is this historical tradition that the jester, the holy fool, could speak out even to the Tsar, you know, the lowest level of society, the most seemingly worthless people. They could say exactly what they thought, tell anyone, right to their face.
10: But that didn't mean the Tsars would just ignore him forever. When I talked to Pasha about how his constant provoking was playing out in real life, he told me that behind the scenes of making the film, he could feel his status changing from holy fool to persona non grata. When I asked Pasha what this period of his life felt like, he gave me an answer that I can't help but classify as literally the most Russian thing I've ever heard. He said it was like this one painting he loves, Barge Haulers on the Volga, which is an oil on a canvas painting by Ilya Repin. It depicts 11 men hauling a barge along the banks of a river. These men are at the point of collapse from exhaustion, oppressed by heavy, hot weather, leaning into these big leather straps attached to the boat they're pulling. They're exhausted, covered in dirt. But among them stands a younger man whose face is in the path of the sun. He looks in a different direction. He looks up, and his body refuses to pull the boat. He seems to be the only one questioning the work they're being asked to do.
11: Like, why are we doing all this? And the rest of them just keep their head down? Keep pulling the ship along the Volga? As if they don't hear what he's saying. It's like you're speaking different languages. You won't understand each other. You don't have points of contact. You don't have common views on, you know, basically any questions. You can't discuss issues that demand discussion. They require it not because you can change something, but because you need to not be alone. You need to speak in order to feel support, to find at least one person that you can talk about this with. But there's no one.
10: There's one last scene in the film that really got to me. It's so inside, in a way that lets you really feel how much has changed in this one school, this one town. Pasha gets invited to this party of a recent graduate, Vanya, who's heading off to the army. It's his going away party. All his friends toast to him and wish him luck in the future. They post for pictures of Vanya. Instead of cheese, they say army. Then they take turns shaving his head with a shaver that breaks halfway through the process. Pasha takes a turn at shaving Vanya's head. As he does it, he asks, "You decided to sign up on your own?" Vanya says, "Didn't have time. They sent for me." Pasha says, "Why didn't you call me?" Vanya sort of shrugs, as if Pasha's question is dumb and annoying. But then quietly, he mumbles, "It just all happened so fast, in a split second." Besides that, it's all laughs and jokes and debauchery. The shaving part is funny. Everyone's kind of wasted. But then, as it gets late, Vanya and his friends start embracing. One guy cries and hugs him, tells him that he really loves him so much that he won't forget him. He tells him, "You're like a brother to me, not by blood, but by soul." Vanya doesn't look so brave in the dark. He looks small and scared. His friends also do. And that's when it hit me. Before now, Vanya and the others seemed like they maybe believed in this war, like they wouldn't mind going to fight for Russia. But in this moment, it feels like you can see everyone grasp the realness of the thing they'd been saying, and then immediately understand that there was now no turning back. Like a joke gone too far. Because at this point, so many Russians have gone to fight this war. And well over 100,000 Ukrainians have been killed in it. Do people believe the propaganda? I wondered this question over and over again as I was watching. Does Vanya actually believe in the war he's going to fight? Do the teachers believe that Russia is denazifying Ukraine? Do the kids throwing fake grenades believe in the country they're being trained to defend? It's a version of the question I've been asking my family my whole life. But did you believe in the things you were being taught? The things you were doing? The slogans hung up in the gym? Those are the questions they seem the most frustrated by. It took me asking Pasha to figure out why. When I asked him if the people around him believe in all this, he scoffed at me. The way my grandma does. Like, that's a bad question, you dummy journalist. Don't you understand? He told me it doesn't matter if people believe in it or not. What matters is that they say it, that they hang the slogans, teach the lessons, sing the anthems.
11: First, it's a routine that's like, you know, I believe, I don't believe, but I say it.
12: Потом это становится культурой.
11: Then it becomes culture. These lessons are already in the schedule. Everyone's used to it. You got to say this, you got to listen to that, you got to raise the flag or whatever else. And then it becomes a cage. And you think this is normal. And I'd also add that the cage actually remains open. And you can leave it at any moment. But as soon as you do, you realize that everyone else is in the cage. You walk out and you realize that you've become an outcast, a loner. That, like, your opinion, you, yourself, you don't matter to anyone. And that's also the work of propaganda. That's what it does.
10: Pasha became more and more isolated, retreated from his friends and family. They stayed away from him, too. An unmarked vehicle showed up outside his home, and he got scared and left the country without telling anyone where he was going or why. And he can't go back. I should probably fess up now and say, all those times I was asking my family about how they felt growing up, when I was posing those exact questions to Pasha, in the back of my mind, I was always wondering, who would I be if I was put in that situation? What kind of person? Would I be able to see what was happening and push back? When I saw the film and when I talked to Pasha, I found all these similarities between us. We're both similar ages, similar tendency to ask questions. And I did think, quietly, to myself, that had I been put in the situation, I probably would be like Pasha. I told my dad this. Big mistake. He said, "Really? You'd be like that? What are you doing right now? In this country? There are things happening here that you don't like." Then I said, "I'm doing my best. I think." Then he said, "Well, isn't that great? Your best. What's that got to do with anything?"

0: Our program is produced today by Nadia Raymond and edited by Nancy Updike. The people who put together today's show include Hannah Jaffe Wald, Adrian Lilly, Tobin Lowe, Molly Marcello, Catherine Raimondo, Stone Nelson, Ruthie Petito, Ryan Rummery, Ruby Schwartz, Francis Swanson, Christopher Sotala, Marisa Robertson-Texter, Julie Whitaker, and Diane Wu. Our managing editor is Sara Abdurrahman, senior editor David Kestenbaum. Our executive editor is Emmanuel Berry. Special thanks today to Emmanuel Perret, David Borenstein, Katya Kitsia, Bella Shayevich, Daniel Pyam, Catherine Emery, Ruth and Mark Fitzpatrick, Henry Frank, Chris Lavoie, and Brett Morse. 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Thanks as always to our program's co-founder, Mr. Tori Malatia. You know, his dream job was actually to be on Sesame Street. When he auditioned, he was told his performance was not quite right for children.
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Good evening and welcome to Jazz Spectrum Saturday. I'm Fritz Byers. Terrific to have you here this evening. Tonight the focus is on the compositions of a great pianist and even more remarkable composer, the great Andrew Hill. We'll hear Andrew performing his own work in a variety of settings, mostly from his tremendous 1960 series of recordings on the Blue Note label. And we'll also hear other musicians interpreting the work of Andrew Hill. We'll get underway with what to many people is the high water mark of Andrew's Blue Note era from March of 1964, Point of Departure. What a group. Kenny Dorham on trumpet, Eric Dolphy on all sorts of reeds, and Joe Henderson, the tenor saxophonist, with Richard Davis and Tony Williams in the rhythm section. The architect of it all is the pianist and composer Andrew Hill. This is New Monastery.